0: is CGTN Radio. Hear the difference.
1: Now the news. I'm Shane Bigham. China says Japan's accelerated pursuit of offensive weapons is increasingly dangerous and should put regional countries on high alert. The statement from the Chinese Defense Ministry comes in response to reports that Japan's Maritime Self-Defense Force conducted a live-fire test of a Tomahawk cruise missile, and its Air Self-Defense Force carried out flight tests involving a new missile system. Ministry spokesperson Chen Shi says Tokyo is using its claims of growing security threats as a pretext to break away from the constraints of its pacifist constitution and its exclusively defense-oriented policy. China's urged Japan to uphold its non-nuclear principles after a recent opinion poll showed that nearly 80% of Japanese respondents oppose possessing or hosting nuclear weapons. Chinese Foreign Ministry spokesperson Lin Jian said the survey reflects the Japanese public's strong desire to preserve peace and their clear opposition to nuclear arms. Lin urged Japan to honor its international obligations by not accepting, producing, possessing, or proliferating nuclear weapons. China's released a new five-year development plan for its civil aviation industry, outlining goals to achieve world-class standards in safety, service capacity, and infrastructure by 2030. The plan, issued by the Civil Aviation Administration of China, also calls for major advances in technological innovation, green and low-carbon development, and governance capacity. It says the industry will pursue smart, green, and integrated growth while continuing to improve safety, infrastructure, and passenger services. Authorities say China's south-to-north water diversion project has delivered more than 80 billion cubic meters of water through its middle route, benefiting nearly 118 million people in 27 cities. Since entering operation nearly 12 years ago, the middle route has helped ease water shortages across northern China, improving drinking water security, restoring aquatic ecosystems, and strengthening the country's overall water security. In Beijing, the diverted water supplies nearly 80% of the capital's urban water needs. China's foreign exchange reserves rose to over $3.4 trillion U.S. dollars at the end of July, up $2.5 billion from the previous month. The State Administration of Foreign Exchange says exchange rate conversion and changes in global asset prices were the main drivers of the increase. The administration says China's resilient economy, supported by new growth drivers and continued structural improvement, is expected to help keep the country's foreign exchange reserves basically stable in the months ahead. Saudi Arabia, Turkey, and Pakistan have signed the MACA Joint Defense Agreement, pledging that an armed attack against any one of the three countries will be treated as an attack against them all. Saudi Crown Prince Mohammed bin Salman, Turkish President Recep Tayyip Erdogan, and Pakistani Prime Minister Shahbaz Sharif signed the deal during a joint defense summit in Saudi Arabia. A statement said the pact aims to strengthen collective security, enhance deterrence against aggression, and expand defense cooperation across all sectors. The three leaders also discussed other issues of mutual interest during the summit. A teenager has killed at least five people and himself at a school outside Bangkok. Police say the suspect stormed the school after killing his grandparents at their home. The 14-year-old shooter fired at least 26 bullets using a gun that belonged to his grandfather. Dozens were wounded in the incident. Chow Rat Yongjiranon has more from Bangkok.
2: Well, we've had a lot of various reports here at the school where the shooting took place in the northern part of Bangkok in Nonthaburi area. And the latest casualties is eight dead, including the shooter himself. The shooter was a 14-year-old student who had earlier in the morning killed two of his grandparents and then proceeded to come to school, and he shot and killed three teachers and two other students. And as the other students fled, he injured over 30 students in total.
1: Relentless heat and a lack of rainfall are pushing some of Europe's most important rivers to record low levels, with the drought now visible from space. Satellite images show shrinking waterways running through parched landscapes, exposing riverbanks and sandbars that are normally submerged. Many of the rivers are crucial for transport, power generation, tourism, and wildlife. However, as water levels fall, communities, economies, and ecosystems are paying the price. Europe's second longest river, the Danube, has dropped to historic lows in Hungary. Morocco says it's ready to cooperate with Spain and other European partners on the return of unaccompanied minors who have crossed into the Spanish enclave of Ceuta. Reports say, under high royal instructions, Morocco is committed to working towards identifying those minors. And that's the news. I'm Shane Bigger.
0: Cutting through.
3: through an overload of information to get to the heart of the story. This is The Point.
4: How does China keep 1.4 billion people cool? This summer, the heat is testing cities worldwide, well, in the Northern Hemisphere. In China, the challenge reached a new scale on July the 10th, when the peak electricity load hit an all-time high of 1.5 billion kilowatts. That's higher than those of the United States, Japan, and Russia combined, according to statistics from the National Grid. Yet, behind the big numbers lies a bigger story. How does a country with such a massive population ensure energy security as millions of households and businesses turn on their cooling systems? How do cities adapt and innovate to make extreme heat more manageable for residents and tourists? And with heat waves baking cities across the Northern Hemisphere, what can China's experience offer to other regions, if any? Welcome to this special edition of The Point with me, Liu Xin, an opinion show coming to you from Beijing. I'm pleased to be joined from Xiamen, Southern China, by Professor Ling Bo Qiang, Dean of the China Institute for Studies in Energy Policy at Xiamen University. Here in Beijing, Professor Zhang Hao Ran, Vice Dean of the School of Urban Planning and Design at Peking University. I'm from Shanghai by David.

0: The Fishman, principal at the Lantau Group, an Asia-Pacific energy economics and analytics consultancy and advisory firm. The warmest welcome to all of you gentlemen. I hope it is not too hot. My welcome. As a lot of people, especially in Europe, have been debating whether or not they use air conditioning, it seems that in China, that's just a plain normal thing to do. And as I said, China's record high of power load hit 1.5 billion kilowatts. That's on July the 10th. Professor Lin, help us put that into perspective. What exactly does that mean? How big is that in terms of power load?
1: Well, it's obviously big. It's bigger than many countries combined together. As we mentioned earlier, China has the largest power electricity system. So right now, 3 kilowatt hours generated in globally, one is in China. In about 10 years' time, it's quite possible that 2 kilowatt hour, one will be in China. And that's how big the electricity system in China is. But if you just look at the numbers, it's record high. It's going to be another record high next year for sure. Okay, there's no other way. If you look at compared to last year, it's really, it did not increase that much. Last year, I think 15.8. This year, it's 15.18. So it's increase, obviously, but not that much, actually. And this really reflect the increase in utilization of the air conditioners. That's the topic we're talking about today. But not necessarily. Also behind that, you got an electric vehicle, you got a deep industrialization, which the electricity demand will continue to grow. In fact, last 6 years, it's lobbied about more than 6% annual growth. And this year, they are forecasting about between 5.5% to 6%. It's more likely to 6%, toward 6%. So given altogether, that the incremental is there. And this reflect, again, increasing living standard. Another one is a deep industrialization. And if you want to say that extreme weather, that's also there, because every year it's getting hotter. So put all these factors together, that I think it will continue to set record. Next year, we can discuss again at this point, you're going to give you another number, which is a record high. That's for sure, 100% sure, okay? So the number here is really not scaring us, okay? What is important is, and by the way, that air conditioning is at about roughly 40 to 50% of the electricity consumption of residential.
0: Basically, the huge increase in electricity usage is because of industrialization, about EVs and also about air conditioning. And China produce a lot of electricity as well. You were talking about one third of the global total. Professor Zhang, the natural question a lot of people would ask is, why is China able, first of all, to produce so much electricity? And secondly, the consumption of electricity is so huge. Let's focus on the production first. How is China able to generate so much electricity? Where does that all come from?
2: Yes, actually, China is kind of, currently China total installed power capacity is now over 4 billion kilowatts. That is more than 2.5 times of peak demand of today's new data, 1.5 billion kilowatts. And of course, about 40% of the energy now from the solar and the wind. In the a few decades, China just developed this kind of renewable energy industry very quickly, and 40% energy from those kind of renewable energy sources. Yeah, this is the current kind of state, yeah.
0: So basically you're saying China has the capacity of producing 4 billion kilowatts of electricity, but it's the usage comes to 1.5 billion. And out of that 4 billion, you were talking about 40% being green energy.
2: Yes, exactly. Yes.
0: Okay. David, let me come to you. You have been in China quite some time. What is your observation? We're talking about it as if, you know, you just go home and switch everything on, but it's actually quite amazing, right, for a country of such a huge scale and such a large population. When everybody switches on their air conditioning, everything in full throttle, there is no power shortages, at least not on a large scale as we used to have a couple of years ago.
3: Yeah, that's right. It's truly a marvelous giant machine that works because all of the small pieces of the machine are also working, right? If you look at China just as a single large country with a single large power grid, it's almost too large to even really comprehend. When you break it down into 1,000 individual cities, dozens of provinces, dozens of local level grids turning into provincial grids, turning into regional grids, and then it doesn't, you know, it's still incredible. But then at least it's a little bit more understandable, right? Every province in China is the size of a European country. And we have 30 of them, more than 30 of them, all stuck together. So 30, you know, medium to large sized European countries, all with their own individual grid systems, connecting to each other, trading power to each other, serving their local needs. And then you build up your entire system from small pieces to larger pieces and larger pieces. And all the way along the way, the people at State Grid or the provincial grid companies and the power exchanges and the generators and the retailers, everybody that's involved in making this whole system work is constantly asking questions and receiving information. What do I think is going to be the power load in the next 15 minutes? Okay, let's get some more electricity prepared for that. What do I think is going to happen tomorrow? Is there going to be a storm? Is there going to be a heat wave? What if hydropower doesn't perform that well this month? Every single individual question is being answered with a plan, and a generator and a retailer and a power company is responding to make sure the system uses all those little pieces of information and slowly builds up into one big functional system. It's really quite remarkable.
0: Let me stay with David a little bit more. Of course, Shanghai is one of the most important cities, so everything would be done to make sure that no power blackout will happen in Shanghai under whatsoever circumstances, unless it is extreme circumstances. But what about the other areas, more underdeveloped regions in China? Do you also notice a relatively guaranteed, stable flow of electricity in, you know, high seasons such as summer?
3: Yeah, so during your max stress periods on the grid, right, we're talking about the middle of summer, typically that's the peak moment. Under normal weather conditions, under normal seasonal conditions, we should not expect any real stress on the Chinese grid. There is generally more than adequate reserves on the generation and capacity side relative to they put the load, even the peak load on the hottest summer day. Where sometimes you might run into a little bit of stress is during extreme weather events. So if you have extreme heat combined with a drought that affects hydropower, then maybe the southwest grid, where there's a lot of hydropower, starts to get under a little bit of stress. Or a few years ago, we had extreme heat combined with some stress in the coal market, which made it difficult for coal supplies to be delivered to coal-fired power plants. So anywhere that was relying a lot on coal could get under some stress. So we see under normal circumstances, when the grid is functioning normal, even an extreme heat event like today in Shanghai is really not a problem. You need several things to be happening to stress all at once. And even then, people like you and me, we might not even notice it because we are residential power consumers, and the national policy is always to preserve electricity access to residential power customers first. If there's any load shedding that happens, it will be for the industrial sector, and it will start on a voluntary basis somewhere in the industrial sector, never for us in the residential side.
0: Professor Lin, let me come back to you. So help us understand how China is able to generate so much electricity. For instance, how much does that come from coal? How much does that, just now Professor Zhang talked about 40% come from green energy, but help us understand a little bit better what is China's energy policy, and when it comes to extreme usage in summer, how does the system work?
1: What about I think the coal is still the main source of the electricity in China. Wind and solar probably 22-23%. The other nuclear and hydro are quite stable. So the dynamic right now is renewables, and the reach 40% is quite remarkable. But the rest of it basically is coal-fired power plant, some natural gas power plant. So the steel man is a coal basis at this moment. But I try to answer the why we're not worried about the air conditioning is that the steel sector consumption in China is pretty small, about 14 to 15%, about 15% at this moment. Sometimes go to 16, sometimes go come back to 15%. So that if let's say that if all our consumption is actually focused on industrial sector, and if something happens, all we have to do is close one big factory, everybody has electricity. It's because the residential sector is so small. And that's quite different from the United States. The residential sector is more than 40%. So if there's no electricity, there's no electricity. You cannot close anything to compensate for that. But in China, I never expect a problem or a huge problem. There may be some temporary problem, short period problem. But I never expect a huge shortage for the residential sector. In other words, for aircon, okay? So everybody is quite safe for the summertime.
0: What about the layout of China's electricity grid or production electricity plants? Just now, David, we're talking about, you know, thousands of cities and, you know, regional grid and then all connected into the national grid. People have been talking about this high-speed rail for power, which is the ultra-high voltage power grid, which seems to play an extremely important role. Professor Zhang, what can you tell us about that, and how important is that technology in terms of distribution of electricity and guaranteeing that electricity is ample where they're used the most?
2: Yes, actually, current China electricity network technologies is very advanced. Before that, maybe we can talk about the forecasting technology, because why during the current event, why the grid is also very stable. It's based on the very advanced accurate forecasting technology. Grid operators work with weather services to predict the power and the days at hand, how hot it will be and how much power each city will need. And then we talk about the network, the grid network. So dispatching, well, China also has a very powerful dispatching capacity. Every unit, like a second, or the control center balance different power sources, like coal, hydro, wind, solar, and storage. And also, we have the national power market. China now trade electricity across the province on the large scale for power flow from where it's cheap and abundant, like the West China, to where it's needed most, like in East China. And finally, I want to talk about the demand side, the big factories and the shift the product away from the peak hours. There is a new tool, like we call it virtual power plants, can generally adjust thousands of chargers and air conditioners at once. In total, we have those kind of technologies and to make our power supply stable.
0: Yeah, it seems to, again, as David just said, the thousands of small machines in this big one machine. David, let me come back to you again. Help us understand this ultra-high voltage transmission system. How important is that in terms of guaranteeing our electricity use freedom, if I can put it this way?
3: Yeah, sure. So for a province like Shanghai or even other coastal provinces like Jiangsu, Zhejiang, we are limited by a few things. We're limited by land, of course, right? Land is definitely more scarce. So that means it's more difficult to find places to build power plants. And also generally, if you want to have, for example, green electricity, our green resources might not be so good for a variety of reasons. It makes sense for certain regions, especially coastal regions, to want to be able to bring in electricity from far away, long distances. Now, the challenge with bringing electricity long distances is that you have line losses. You lose electricity when you try to transmit it long distances. One way to prevent that is to crank up the voltage, right? For very high voltage transmission, you can send it very, very long distances without losing a lot of electricity. And that has been China's approach to getting power from the north, the southwest, the northwest, to the load centers in the east and in the south. And China has had to be really pioneering in a lot of the technologies being used here because China's got a very unique application for it. There are not so many countries that have China's very unique economic and geographic distribution, where you've got your best resources on one side of the country and all your load on the other side of the country, and also your country is very physically large, so you have to find a way to connect those dots. Mm-hmm. And so China has been forced successfully to innovate in certain ways when it comes to ultra high voltage technology, to say we can connect a generation point in Western China that has a solar farm and a wind farm and a coal power plant and a storage facility, and we're going to have that line sending electricity from, we'll say, Xinjiang all the way to East Coast constantly, and it will be as if that East Coast province has a generating resource right there, although it's not actually right there, it's 2,000 kilometers away. Mm. It's a remarkable solution to what is a true geographic challenge that is just caused by China's layout.
0: Mm. So David, to help people understand why China is able to, first of all, produce so much electricity, secondly, distribute that electricity according to where the needs are and guaranteeing the stable supply of it, do you think we have pretty much given people all they need to know, or do you think there are other important contexts that people need to take in so that they can fully appreciate, you know, the whole picture and the reasons behind it?
3: Well, another thing that was mentioned here was, I think one of the other professors mentioned the national unified power grid, right? I started out by mentioning every single province is essentially settling and resolving its own power needs locally. And if they need extra, they buy some from other provinces or across grid regions, right? That's the basic way we can look at it. Mm-hmm. But when you have a very mature power system, we would like to be able to imagine that every point in the power system, if I'm in Shanghai or if I'm in Nanjing or if I'm in Hangzhou, I could look at a power generator anywhere else in the system, anywhere else in the country, and say, what would it cost to get electricity from there to here? And that the physical grid and the market infrastructure both allow this to happen, if you want it to happen, that the market is actually receiving price signals from everywhere in the country and turning them into price signals for buyers everywhere in the country. China is in the process of building this national unified power market. When it is complete, it will be by far, undoubtedly, the largest unified national power market anywhere in the world. The largest ones in the world, maybe say Western Europe, for example, will be something like 1/5 or 1/6 of the size of what China will eventually build when it has finished connecting its national unified power market. Again, a tremendous engineering challenge physically, and then a commercial challenge from a market perspective. But it's fascinating and it's very important to watch.
0: Mm. Professor Lin, how is it possible? What makes it possible that China is able to build this, you know, such a complex system, and yet all in a kind of coordinated and functional operation? What makes that possible?
1: It's because of state-owned power grid. If we compare to the United States, every state has their policy, has their grid. And it's very difficult for them to get together. But China has only two power grid, and they both state-owned. So they can coordinate it, whatever, in the way that state government wants. And that's why we can build a unified power tariff, electricity market, and also grid. The Chinese grid is the largest, most effective in terms of all parameters, the best in the world. You cannot really compare with Chinese power grid. I don't care any country. It just simply cannot compare. Emma, give me one minute to answer the ultra high voltage. Mm-hmm. Ultra high voltage actually is try to connect a part of the power from west to east, and also try to sometimes to provide extra electricity to certain state that which needs electricity. But in fact, ultra high voltage is not the one to guarantee the what we have right now. It's only about roughly 6 to 7% of the China's electricity total. It's very small, coming through ultra high voltage. In fact, it's the coal-fired power system. It's about 1,300 gigawatt of the coal-fired power system, which were distributed everywhere in China. Really, that is really make sure that China has electricity
0: How does
1: which is significant to me.
0: Yeah. Well, two questions. One, when people think about state grid or state-owned enterprise or huge companies, they think about monopoly, for instance, that, probably put the users or other companies in a disadvantaged situation. How does China regulate that, first of all? Or why is that not a problem in China? And secondly, with this, all of these coal-fired power plants, what about pollution problem? Professor Lin, very quickly, and then we go to Professor Zhang on this.
1: Okay. To answer

The first question that whether the script is a natural monopoly, it's a natural monopoly. No matter what, it's a monopoly. Okay, it doesn't matter how you define it. The point is that how to supervise it, to determine the price, the power of monopoly to set the price. But the state grid and South China grid, they don't set the price. So therefore, we don't have problem of that monopoly, which is the impact of monopoly. So that's the first question. I'll leave the question.

0: the disease rates a lot, especially for example, like 5 or 10 years ago, like Hebei rural areas, the people suffer air pollution a lot. But currently, with the kind of renewable energy increase, I think that the pollution problem is saved a lot. And also, I just go back to Professor Lin's answer. Maybe there is a very kind of natural match, for example, like about the heat event. So the heat is over around the noon and the early afternoon, exactly when everyone turn on the air conditioner. It's also actually when the sun is the strongest. So the solar power and cooling demand race together. It is a kind of natural match. In this case, during the noon and the early afternoon, maybe the electricity price drop down and the people like use more energy, green energy, because the price is cheaper, right? Yes, in this case, but as you can imagine, maybe the sun and the wind is now stable. In this case, we need some kind of partners for renewables, for example, like hydropower or energy storage. Act like a kind of the batteries. They can save energy and release it in the evening. In this case, we also have a gas plant play a kind of a flexible role and wrapping up and down to the fueling gas.
1: Okay, we keep talking about price. So before we go, we have to talk about the price. David, how cheap is the electricity here in China? I mean, it is very cheap for me, even if I use a lot of air conditioning. It is still affordable. How would you compare the electricity price in China versus in other major cities and big countries, let's say?
2: Sure. Well, it's important to remember that we, as residential power customers, enjoy regulated, stable, low tariffs, and we are also cross-subsidized by other segments of the economy. So we never have to worry about our livelihoods being affected by an inability to pay for electricity during heating or cooling events, right?
1: When you
2: But then
1: say
2: let's take a look
1: we,
2: at
1: you
2: commercial.
1: mean Americans or
2: We, as in residential users in China,
1: okay.
2: of which I am, of course.
1: Okay.
2: So residential users in China, we would never have to worry about saying, "Oh, I can't afford to pay to cool my home in the summer," right? That's a red line at the national level. But let's talk about commercial and industrial power, which is certainly more marketized, and it's not guaranteed to be at a certain rate, right? It's more exposed to market forces. Even then, China still has among the lowest power rates among the world, certainly in the developed or OECD countries, plus upper middle income countries. China has among the lowest electricity prices in the world. And that is a reflection of a bunch of good things that work towards that. Low fuel costs, of course. Coal is a relatively inexpensive fuel, and then we're replacing it with low-cost renewables. That's good. Cost of capital is lower. Target profit margins are lower. Electricity is viewed as something that is a fundamental input for industrial productivity and economic competitiveness and livelihoods, and not so much something that utility companies need to be really profitable about.
1: Well, we have to leave it there. Thank you so much to my guests. And with that, we come to the end of this special edition of The Point with me, Lucian. As always, you can follow me on Facebook, X, and YouTube using the handle Lucian in Beijing. You've got the point.
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0: which is in the world, and learning it is almost impossible.
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0: Only because you're not learning it in the right way. 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We will promise you a difference.
7: A roundup of the main business news from China and elsewhere. 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
8: Hello and welcome to Global Business. I'm Lincoln Humphreys. Here are the headlines. Trade momentum. China's foreign trade surpasses 30 trillion yuan in the first 7 months, with high-tech exports driving nearly 60% of growth.Tariff turmoil. US President Donald Trump imposes a 15% tariff on polysilicon products used in solar panels and semiconductors. And fusion forward. Chinese researchers achieve a breakthrough in artificial sun nuclear fusion as the project moves closer to industrial application.We'll start with the latest trade numbers out of China. Customs data shows total goods imports and exports rose more than 17% in the first 7 months of 2026, faster than the January to June pace. July alone saw a 19.2% increase. Trade with ASEAN picked up noticeably, while China-EU trade topped 3.6 trillion yuan, up 9.5%.Belt and Road partner trade grew 15.5%. High-tech goods continued to perform well. Mechanical and electrical product exports rose 21%. In July, industrial robots and 3D printer exports surged more than 50% year-on-year, accounting for nearly 60% of monthly export growth. An official said China's foreign trade has gained stronger momentum. Let's hear from him.
9: In July, China's foreign trade maintained the strong growth momentum seen in the first half of the year. The growth rate accelerated by 2.3 percentage points compared with the first 6 months, while the total value of imports and exports exceeded 4 trillion yuan for the fifth consecutive month. Private enterprises further consolidated their role as the main driver of foreign trade. Foreign invested enterprises led growth in imports and exports, while state-owned enterprises also posted gains. Together, they have created a dynamic picture of all types of businesses advancing side by side and contributing to the overall growth of China's foreign trade.
8: China's export landscape is shifting and fast. A new wave of high-tech products, including robots, AI devices, and innovative medicines, is now driving foreign trade, emerging as the nation's new three. Among them, AI-powered smart glasses are swiftly moving beyond the prototype stage and into everyday use, while making significant inroads into global markets. Our reporter Bi Ran has the story.
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14: 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That's the future.
10: Industry observers say AI exports now encompass a wide range of digital capabilities. As AI glasses become as comfortable as regular eyewear, improved optics, stronger AI features, and rising consumer acceptance are helping Chinese brands move the market from early interest to wider adoption. Bian, CGTN, Shanghai and Hangzhou.
8: Let's take a closer look through the lens for some more insights on the surge in high-tech product exports. I'd like to bring in Zhou Mi, a senior research fellow at the Chinese Academy of International Trade and Economic Cooperation. Thanks for joining us on the show. So high-tech products accounted for roughly 60% of export growth in July. What's driving this surge? Is it cyclical global demand, structural upgrading in China's manufacturing sector, or shifts in global supply chains away from other regions?
15: Well, I would say that all these answers maybe would be the, you know, some of the answers or the results of this performance. Actually, we are seeing that China is developing very quickly the innovative products about the high technology. So the high technology is not just coming from the laboratory. They have already gone into the people's family. I think that is really are providing more and more good effects for providing better data and also create different kind of scenarios. So based on this kind of new ideas and also the practical ways of doing that, I think that the world is facing so many opportunities. They want to have these things to do some things as, you know, the same way or in a better way, more intelligent and more effective. I think that is the problem why we are trying to look at when some other countries try to stop the export from them. We are providing more solutions and the products and the services.
8: Quite a notable shift was imports now growing faster than exports. What does this tell us about the strength and composition of China's domestic demand? Which specific sectors or commodities are leading this import growth?
15: Well, if you're looking at the data of the structure of import of China, I would say that China has imported more electronics than before. So there is a quick jump about almost 30% higher compared with last year. And the second largest group is, agricultural products. So we are opening our market to reduce the tariffs to different kind of countries. I think that the Chinese people are having more choices by, you know, the different kind of agricultural products, including the fruits or vegetables or some other things. I think that is definitely when we are trying to give the Chinese people more choices. So the import is also part of our manufacturing. I would say that China is trying to integrate the abilities of the world to meet the demand of the world. So it's kind of like a hub of the trading network.
8: Foreign invested enterprises are outperforming both private and state-owned firms in trade growth. Does this signal renewed confidence from multinational corporations in China, or is their performance better explained by their unique advantages within the global supply chains?
15: Well, we are seeing more foreign companies come here to invest here in China with the numbers, but maybe the volume is not as large as before. I think that they are more flexible to come here to trying to find out some of the opportunities here in China's domestic market and trying to benefit from the better abilities for the strengthening about supply chain's resilience. So these foreign companies, they have a better understanding about the world, and they are also supported by Chinese domestic supply chains. So both of them are really the reasons why we're saying that they are having much more interested in investing in China and benefit from the abilities of manufacturing. I think that is definitely not only for the export, but also for the import.
8: With year-on-year trade growth holding above 17% this year to date, what are the key risks and catalysts you're watching for the rest of this year, particularly around external demand, geopolitical tensions and currency dynamics?
15: Well, I think that the world is facing many challenges. The uncertainties coming from the protectionism, unilateralism would be one of the major tasks or challenges we have to deal with. How can we try to believe that the supply chains will not be disrupted by certain kind of behaviors, no matter on the tariffs or other restriction on the import and export? And that is definitely one of the very important challenges. And the second, I would say that geopolitical tensions are also bringing us more challenges about the logistics, about the maritime transportations or even other issues. But the currency is another very important issue. So we are seeing that the United States and Japan are trying to do something together to manipulate the currency's exchange rate of yen. I think that is definitely what we are saying, to have a more support from the market demand and the supply. So all these things are something we have to take care of.
8: Thank you very much for breaking down the data for us. That was Joe Mi, a senior research fellow at the Chinese Academy of International Trade and Economic Cooperation.
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8: U.S. President Donald Trump has signed an executive order imposing a 15% tariff on products made from polysilicon and setting a floor for import prices. Polysilicon is a key material for solar panels and semiconductors. The new tariff is scheduled to take effect from December 4th this year. Meanwhile, Trump directed the U.S. Commerce Department to establish a program to entice investment in domestic production of raw polysilicon. He said the move aims to encourage the onshoring of the strategic industry for national security reasons. This is against the backdrop of a decade of expansion in global polysilicon markets. A White House fact sheet shows the U.S. share of global polysilicon production capacity fell from 50% in 2005 to less than 2% in 2024. Polysilicon is the foundational material used to manufacture solar cells and semiconductor wafers. Solar-grade polysilicon dominates the market compared to electronic-grade polysilicon used for semiconductors, taking up 79% of the $17 billion global market. In semiconductor applications, virtually every digital gadget we use, from phones, laptops and cars to sophisticated missiles, rely on integrated circuits containing polysilicon-made products. Diamonds are forever is the iconic slogan of De Beers, the world's most famous diamond company, but that may no longer hold true. Anglo-American, which owns De Beers, is reportedly in talks to sell the company for a cut price at $1 billion as the industry undergoes major change. Now, Siobhan McCall has more.
16: De Beers once had a near monopoly on the global diamond industry, controlling up to 90% of rough diamond supply in the early 20th century. But with the emergence of new diamond producers, De Beers' share has dropped to around 25%. It also has less control over prices, and its value has fallen dramatically. In 2001, the company was valued at more than $18 billion. A decade later, Anglo-American bought up an additional stake in the transaction, valued De Beers at around $13 billion. Now, it's set to sell its 85% stake in De Beers for just $1 billion.

0: counterparts. Chemically, physically, and optically identical to traditional diamonds, but unlike traditional diamonds, these lab-grown precious stones take just 6 to 8 weeks to create. Modern technology has allowed diamond manufacturers to mimic the natural formation process, meaning they can produce these synthetic gems at a much cheaper cost and at a higher volume. China is the world's biggest manufacturer, producing over 70% of the world's lab-grown stones. In 2025, this factory in Zhuocheng produced the world's largest lab-grown single-crystal rough diamond, weighing in at 156.47 carats. Global sales of synthetic diamonds have risen steadily since the 2010s. From $12.1 billion in 2025, it's projected to grow to $16.3 billion by 2033. The increasing affordability and quality of these diamonds has seen prices drop across the industry. The natural diamond industry will need to adapt to this new challenge or run the risk of becoming obsolete. Rahul Pathak, CGTN.
1: An independent analyst believes falling synthetic diamond prices may actually work in favour of natural diamonds by helping consumers recognise the difference and return to natural stones.
2: We've had man-made gemstones for decades now. What's changed is how much prices of the manufactured diamond has essentially crashed in a relatively short period of time. I would estimate that lab-grown diamond prices have fallen 90% plus in just 5 years or so. There's no rarity component to this. It's a manufactured product. We can essentially make, as much as we want, whenever we want. And that's why I continue to expect to see the price to fall. And I think as the price falls, I think, consumers are going to, start to realize that natural diamonds are a different product. I think when you look at, just celebrities, engagement after engagement, the, celebrities tend to still want natural diamonds. I think wealthier consumers still want natural diamonds. So I think, as the dust settles with the novelty of this lab-grown diamond product, I think, consumers are going to want to come back and want the real thing. But we're certainly in a lull at the moment.
1: On to some other global business headlines we're tracking for you. US labor share of nominal GDP, the portion of output going to workers as compensation, fell to its lowest level since records began in 1947. That means productivity gains are flowing more to business owners and shareholders than to workers through wages. Japan's car makers expect the yen to trade near current levels against the US dollar in the coming months, based on forecasts issued just as the US stepped in to support the currency. A stronger yen would cut into carmakers' earnings since sales abroad translate into higher profits when brought back home. And Mexico's central bank held its benchmark interest rate at 6.5% on Thursday, extending a pause that began in June. The move pushes back the timeline for inflation to return to target, underscoring the challenge of taming price pressures in Latin America's second largest economy.
3: The strong wind was howling and whistling.
4: He was the first Chinese citizen to graduate from Yale University in the mid-19th century.
3: I was born on the 17th of November. She had prominent features. Three of us were old enough to lend a helping hand.
4: He navigated between two vastly different cultures and moved further to realize his dream and promote understanding between the people of China and the United States.
3: Ye Mingxing was a native of Hanyang. I realized no danger. China is really awakening.
4: Come and join us in discovering the incredible journey of Yong Wang in his autobiography, My Life in China and America. 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
1: Nuclear fusion, known as China's artificial sun, has been designated a key future industry priority under the 2026 to 2030 15th five-year plan. The move signals a major transition from pure laboratory research to engineering and industrial-scale development. Our Aaron Liu reports.
5: Nuclear fusion, the same energy that powers stars, promises near limitless clean power. It has been listed as a key future industry direction in China's 15th five-year plan, marking a strategic turning point for the technology.
6: Here's the thing, 2026 to 2030 will shape how fast this tech moves into real-world industry.
5: Called the first wall, this part sits on the innermost side of the fusion vacuum chamber. It works like a protective armor.

0: withstanding ultra-high temperature plasma and intense particle bombardment. 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
0: China's new generation artificial sound device HL3 has achieved a landmark progress. With simultaneous 120 million degree ion temperature and 160 million degree electron temperature, and a fusion triple product reaching 10 to the power of 20.
2: We will complete the full upgrade of the HL device by the end of 2026 and launch official fusion combustion experiments in 2027. These experiments will lay a vital foundation for China to build complete fusion industrial systems.
0: Fusion industrialization follows a three-stage path: stable combustion and energy output, reliable long-term operation, and cost reduction for commercial use.
2: We aim to build a fusion pilot experimental reactor by 2035 and a demonstration reactor around 2045, steadily advancing toward commercial reactors.
3: Fusion industrialization cannot rely on technological breakthroughs alone. It needs coordinated support from finance, technology, and industry.
4: Aligned with China's 15th Five-Year Plan Future Industry Layout, China's energy is unlocking new clean power possibilities and driving long-term energy transition. Aaron Liu, CGTN.
5: The fusion energy industry has drawn increased attention from investors globally. According to the Fusion Industry Association, companies raised nearly $4.5 billion in the 12 months leading to July. That is the highest annual financing since the association began tracking in 2021. Total industry funding has jumped sevenfold to $14.2 billion, and the number of companies has more than doubled from 23 to 56. The growth comes as AI companies such as Microsoft and Google seek to secure energy supply by signing power purchase and land development agreements with fusion energy companies. Now to South Africa, where one of the country's largest new renewable energy projects has been switched on. This comes as South Africa races to expand electricity generation and reduce emissions while protecting jobs in the nation's coal heartland. CGTN's Julie Shire reports.
6: In Mpumalanga province's coal mines have powered South Africa's economy for more than a century. Now, in that same coal heartland, giant wind turbines are spinning into action. South Africa's working to build cleaner capacity without undermining energy security or local livelihoods. President Cyril Ramaphosa visited the site as the first phase entered commercial operation.
7: We stand here to congratulate Seriti Green,a proudly South African company, as the Umbila Emoyeni wind farm enters into commercial operation. Seriti is a company that we are very proud of, a company with a proven track record in South Africa's coal industry, a young company of less than 10 years old, which remains the foundation of our country's energy production.
6: The 155-megawatt wind farm is expected to generate around 480,000 megawatt hours of electricity a year. That is enough renewable power for roughly 500,000 homes. The wind turbines have been switched on here at South Africa's newest renewable energy site in an area surrounded by coal-fired power stations. This farm will churn out clean energy onto the grid, which has long been fed by electricity produced from coal, marking a new era in South Africa's energy journey. Seriti partnered with Chinese wind turbine manufacturer Goldwind on the project.Bringing international green technology into one of South Africa's most coal-dependent regions.
8: It has been proven in practice that Chinese enterprises are not merely visitors from afar, but partners deeply rooted in South Africa. More and more Chinese enterprises are working hard to contribute to South Africa development.
6: Goldwind supplied 25 wind turbines in this first phase.
7: This project will generate 5.8 million megawatt hour of clean energy, helping avoid around 6.5 million tons of carbon emissions. Together with our partner, we have also helped create more than 2,000 local employment opportunities across project development, construction, operations, and the local supply chain.
6: For coal-dependent communities, the central question is whether renewable projects can deliver enough long-term work to offset risks as South Africa's energy mix evolves.
9: The president was highlighting just now is making sure that our impact is still felt even when we are done with the construction and we're just going into operations. And even if we have to move into another city or another region, we want to make sure that there's still activity based on what the projects that we have done already.
6: Coal remains central to South Africa's electricity system and to Mpumalanga's economy. But as Sereti Green builds towards 900 megawatts of total capacity, Umbila Imoyeni will test whether private investment can transform the country's coal heartland without leaving its communities behind. Chilishara CHTN in Mpumalanga, South Africa.
5: Very cool stuff, but that is it for Global Business for now. I'm Lincoln Humphries in Beijing. You've been wonderful company. We'll see you next time. Goodbye.
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1: Now the news. I'm Shane Bigham. China says Japan's accelerated pursuit of offensive weapons is increasingly dangerous and should put regional countries on high alert. The statement from the Chinese Defense Ministry comes in response to reports that Japan's Maritime Self-Defense Force conducted a live-fire test of a Tomahawk cruise missile, and its Air Self-Defense Force carried out flight tests involving a new missile system. Ministry spokesperson Chen Shi says Tokyo is using its claims of growing security threats as a pretext to break away from the constraints of its pacifist constitution and its exclusively defense-oriented policy. China's urged Japan to uphold its non-nuclear principles after a recent opinion poll showed that nearly 80% of Japanese respondents oppose possessing or hosting nuclear weapons. Chinese Foreign Ministry spokesperson Lin Jian said the survey reflects the Japanese public's strong desire to preserve peace and their clear opposition to nuclear arms. Lin urged Japan to honor its international obligations by not accepting, producing, possessing, or proliferating nuclear weapons. China's released a new five-year development plan for its civil aviation industry, outlining goals to achieve world-class standards in safety, service capacity, and infrastructure by 2030. The plan, issued by the Civil Aviation Administration of China, also calls for major advances in technological innovation, green and low-carbon development, and governance capacity. It says the industry will pursue smart, green, and integrated growth while continuing to improve safety, infrastructure, and passenger services. Authorities say China's south-to-north water diversion project has delivered more than 80 billion cubic meters of water through its middle route, benefiting nearly 118 million people in 27 cities. Since entering operation nearly 12 years ago, the middle route has helped ease water shortages across northern China, improving drinking water security, restoring aquatic ecosystems, and strengthening the country's overall water security. In Beijing, the diverted water supplies nearly 80% of the capital's urban water needs. China's foreign exchange reserves rose to over $3.4 trillion U.S. dollars at the end of July, up $2.5 billion from the previous month. The State Administration of Foreign Exchange says exchange rate conversion and changes in global asset prices were the main drivers of the increase. The administration says China's resilient economy, supported by new growth drivers and continued structural improvement, is expected to help keep the country's foreign exchange reserves basically stable in the months ahead. Saudi Arabia, Turkey, and Pakistan have signed the MACA Joint Defense Agreement, pledging that an armed attack against any one of the three countries will be treated as an attack against them all. Saudi Crown Prince Mohammed bin Salman, Turkish President Recep Tayyip Erdogan, and Pakistani Prime Minister Shahbaz Sharif signed the deal during a joint defense summit in Saudi Arabia. A statement said the pact aims to strengthen collective security, enhance deterrence against aggression, and expand defense cooperation across all sectors. The three leaders also discussed other issues of mutual interest during the summit. A teenager has killed at least five people and himself at a school outside Bangkok. Police say the suspect stormed the school after killing his grandparents at their home. The 14-year-old shooter fired at least 26 bullets using a gun that belonged to his grandfather. Dozens were wounded in the incident. Chow Rat Yongjiranon has more from Bangkok.
2: Well, we've had a lot of various reports here at the school where the shooting took place in the northern part of Bangkok in Nonthaburi area. And the latest casualties is 8 dead, including the shooter himself. The shooter was a 14-year-old student who had earlier in the morning killed two of his grandparents and then proceeded to come to school and he shot and killed three teachers and two other students. And as the other students fled, he injured over 30 students in total.
1: Relentless heat and a lack of rainfall are pushing some of Europe's most important rivers to record low levels, with the drought now visible from space. Satellite images show shrinking waterways running through parched landscapes, exposing riverbanks and sandbars that are normally submerged. Many of the rivers are crucial for transport, power generation, tourism, and wildlife. However, as water levels fall, communities, economies, and ecosystems are paying the price. Europe's second longest river, the Danube, has dropped to historic lows in Hungary. Morocco says it's ready to cooperate with Spain and other European partners on the return of unaccompanied minors who have crossed into the Spanish enclave of Ceuta. Reports say, under high royal instructions, Morocco is committed to working towards identifying those minors. And that's the news. I'm Shane Bigger.
0: Daily News.
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4: As the world is about to mark the 81st anniversary of the end of the Second World War, Japan, a defeated country in that war, is rolling out a series of security and military initiatives. For many, these moves evoke wartime memories and raise concerns about the post-war international order. Why is Japan accelerating its military buildup after decades of maintaining an exclusively defensive posture? What kind of military power is it seeking to become, and should Asia be worried? Hello and welcome to the panel discussion of World Today. I'm Do Hongyu in Beijing. 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Japan has stepped up its military and security agenda in recent months. It's released a new defense white paper highlighting the development of long-range strike capabilities and new forms of warfare. It's also established a centralized intelligence bureau, dismantling post-war intelligence governance rules that were based on diverse checks and balances. At the same time, Tokyo is considering opening discussions on nuclear policy without taboos, including whether to revise the three non-nuclear principles that have guided Japan since the end of the Second World War. These developments have sparked debate at home and drawn close attention abroad. Now, for more on this, we're joined by Sultan Hawley, a retired Air Force officer and author in Pakistan. Dr. Li Peimei, Assistant Professor of Political Science at the International Islamic University, Malaysia. And Dr. Liu Kuangyu, researcher at Institute of Taiwan Studies and the Chinese Academy of Social Sciences. Thank you very much for joining us, dear panelists. First of all, let's go to Dr. Li Peimei. As we speak, the world is going to mark the 81st anniversary of the end of World War II. But Japan, a defeated country in that war, has

0: successively launched a series of major military adjustments. So what essential changes are taking place in Japan's attitude toward the post-war international order?
1: Yes, I think after World War II, Japan has maintained only defensive military capabilities, and this happened for a reason. And then at the same time, the US is actually stepping in as the provider of security and peace for the Japanese. So this kind of approach is actually working very well for the Japanese because they just have to devote fewer resources and time actually going towards building the military. And because of that, we can see that Japan actually able to rebuild its countries in just a few decades. And today, Japan is very developed because they're able to, you know, give full dedications and resources diverted into rebuilding its country. And its industries was able to revive and then they experienced very rapid economic growth. But as you mentioned today, there are some changing attitudes taking place in Japan. Particularly under the current Japanese prime minister, her administration, they wanted to have a change in terms of seeking to a more comprehensive national power. So they are now trying to expand their military capabilities, in my opinion, not just defensive in nature anymore, but they are trying to have offensive capabilities as well. So at present, we're seeing that Japan is undergoing a gradual but a fundamental shift from a post-war pacifist orientation to a more active and assertive military and intelligence role. And to be honest, I think there is mixed public opinion about this shift. Meaning to say, the shift is not well embraced by all and is also constrained by law. And that's the reason why the government did not actually go for constitutional revision of Article 9, but instead they go for reinterpretation. But despite that, we've seen that Takachi's administration still wants to push ahead with the reforms of the military and intelligence.
0: And then, Dr. Halley, for decades after World War II, Japan's security policy was built around an exclusively defense posture. But why is Tokyo now breaking so many of its long-standing post-war constraints? What's your reading of the timing?
2: Okay, thank you very much for having me on your show. I would like to remind listeners that for decades after 1945, Japan's security posture was defined by strict self-imposed constraints, a pacifist constitution, reliance on the U.S. security umbrella, and a focus on economic recovery rather than military expansion. And this defensive-only stance was both a reflection of its defeat in World War II and a commitment to the post-war international order. But coming to your question, why constraints are being broken now? It is assumed regional security pressures. Japan thinks that North Korea's advancing nuclear and missile capabilities, coupled with China's expanding military presence in the East and South China Seas, has supposedly heightened Japan's sense of vulnerability. And the U.S. has also encouraged Japan to shoulder more responsibility in regional security, leading Tokyo to reinterpret Article 9 and the expansion of its role in the self-defense forces. And public opinion, once firmly pacifist, is now gradually shifting towards acceptance of a stronger defense posture, especially among younger generations of Japanese. Japan's breaking of post-war constraints is thus driven less by ambition and more by its own perceived opinion. It reflects a pragmatic adaptation, but ensuring national security, and the transformation underscores Japan's evolution from a defeated nation bound by pacifism to a proactive partner in regional and global security, which are its ambitions.
0: Now, Japan says it's in a very intense neighborhood. Then, Dr. Liu, Japan's newly released defense white paper continues to portray an increasingly severe regional security environment. And Tokyo is stressing that all

is actually not a weak country, not a very weak country facing a so-called imminent invasion. It has the world's third largest economy and highly advanced military and the US nuclear umbrella as well. So the idea that Japan needs counter-strike capabilities and also a CIA-style intelligence agency and potentially nuclear weapons just to defend itself, this just doesn't add up. And look at the white paper, actually. It's 598 pages, the longest ever. And the cover uses anime characters to soften the military message. That tells you something. The government is trying to sell this to public, not just to explain it. The so-called the severe environment narrative is being weaponized to justify the pre-existing agenda of their military expansion. And on the other hand, I think Japan selectively emphasizes the threat while omitting its own contribution to the security dilemma. While Japan deploys like its the 1,000-kilometer range missiles and develops hypersonic glide vehicles and build centralized intelligence agency. And those actions don't exist in a vacuum. They feed back into the very dynamics Japan claimed to be responding to. And third, the white paper conveniently links Taiwan's stability to Taiwan's to Japan's security, which is totally illogical and illegal. And this is, in fact, interference in China's internal affairs. And then their defense budget also tells the story. You can see that it's over 10 trillion yen and approaching more than 2 GB very soon. And this is not a country just reacting to threats. It's a country with some sort of agenda. So this is actually, we need to define, is there a threat or the thief is crying, stop the thief?

0: strategic challenge ever. But Beijing argues that Japan is exaggerating the so-called China's threat while failing to face its own wartime atrocities. So what is Japan's true purpose behind this tough rhetoric toward China?
1: Well, I do agree that labeling China as the greatest strategic challenge ever is exaggeration. The reason is like what the other panelists have mentioned. I think the Japanese government, they want to pursue military and intelligence reforms. So they really require a solid and compelling reason to do so. Only then the Japanese government would be able to garner support for such a major change. So if the government simply asks for higher defense spending, intelligence reforms, and many other changes, the public would definitely oppose them because the money would then comes from the public, right? So what the Japanese government is trying to do, in my opinion, was to create a convincing threat narrative. And therefore, China here is being cast as the greatest challenge to justify the changes and also to gain public support. The government framed in such a way, the Japanese government framed it in such a way to say that and to justify that the reforms are necessary because there is an existential threat. Therefore, it's not surprising for me that China repeatedly says that Japan exaggerates the threat because it needed to justify its military expansion, even though it's not the reality. Yeah, and also I agree that the reason why Japan actually wanted to expand on its military capabilities is its own perceived vulnerabilities. There is increased volatile security environment everywhere. I mean, there is wars in the Middle East, there are wars in Europe, and there is even tensions in Asia between Thailand and Cambodia. But I think up to now, one of the main reasons why Japan wanted also to step out its own military capabilities is because pressure from the US. So it's a combination of its own perceived vulnerability and also pressure coming from the US.
0: Thank you for that analysis. And then let's move on to Mr. Halley. Japan continues to trumpet its military capabilities, like the development of long-range offensive capabilities and new ways of warfare. So what kind of regional military power is Japan trying to reshape itself into? And more importantly, is Japan's remilitarization making itself a threat to Asia?
2: Well, that's a very important question because we must realize that Japan is striving to reshape itself into a comprehensive security actor, not just as a defensive power, but one capable of long-range deterrence, cyber warfare, and space-based operations. And the emphasis on long-range strike capabilities marks a decisive shift from purely defensive doctrine towards a posture that can project power beyond its immediate territory. Tokyo envisions itself as a regional stabilizer, aligned with the US and Western strategies, capable of countering perceived threats and contributing to coalition operations. And Japan is investing in multi-domain operations like cyber, space, electronic warfare, and unmanned systems. And mind you, this reflects a recognition that modern conflict is not limited to conventional battlefields, but spans digital and technological arenas. And the white paper signals Japan's ambition to be at the forefront of the next generation warfare, integrating advanced technologies with traditional defense. The question is remilitarization a threat to Asia? Now you see, perception matters. For allies of Japan, like the US and some of its Southeast Asian states, Japan's remilitarization is seen as a stabilizing force against regional uncertainties. But for China and South Korea, however, Japan's military resurgence evokes memories of wartime aggression, raising concerns that Tokyo is sidestepping its historical responsibilities. Japan's trajectory is less about aggression and more about deterrence, but the rhetoric and capabilities inevitably, they fuel suspicion in Asia, especially when framed as countering China. And Japan is reshaping itself into a technologically advanced, proactive security actor no longer bound by the narrow confines of post-war pacifism.

0: Whether this makes Japan a threat depends on perspectives. The allies, they see reassurance. The rivals see provocation. But the truth is that Japan's remilitarization underscores a strategic recalibration anchored in deterrence but shadowed by unresolved historical legacies.
1: A very balanced analysis. So the answer to this question, is Japan's remilitarization making itself a threat, depends on the nation's perspectives. But Dr. Liu, as Japan is organizing its intelligence apparatus and expanding its military, how can the world, how can the international community trust that this new Japan will not repeat the mistakes of the 1930s?
2: Yeah, very hard to think, honestly, not on faith. Trust needs transparency. It needs full war history acknowledgement. It requires legislative breaks on offensive use of their military force and also intel oversight and so on. We see the recent moves of Tokyo, they gave this exactly opposite answers. The trust deficit right now exists because Japan has never fully confronted its institutional continuity with the wartime era. The imperial structures were dismantled on paper, but many of these bureaucratic and political networks still persisted today. When you see a prime minister who avoids explicitly expression on whether she uphold the three non-nuclear principles, a defense minister who says nuclear options shouldn't be a taboo, and the government that whitewashes wartime aggression on its textbooks and now white papers. So you can see a country that never fully reconciled with its wartime past builds offensive strike capabilities and centralized intelligence powers and starts questioning even their nuclear principles. So this should concern neighbors. China's defense ministry have called Japan a power keg for the region, which is a strong language, but the train is real. The question, will they repeat the past? It isn't paranoia. It is a reasonable history inquiry. Vigilance shouldn't be grudge bearing. I think it's a pattern of it's a pattern recognition.
1: And then Dr. Li, just a few days before the release of the defense white paper, Japan made another very big step by launching the National Intelligence Bureau, which centralizes the intelligence work traditionally spread to several departments. So how are these two developments connected, or is there any real connections?
3: Oh, well, before I answer this question, can I just go back to what the other panelists have said?
1: Right, sure.
3: I think the problem with Japan expanding its military capabilities to include, you know, offensive capabilities is actually a concern. I mean, in international relations, we understand that when one country actually, spent higher in defense and then modernize its military, and to the extent that it actually breaks some of the past principles, it becomes a concern for other countries to also do the same. It will lead to a situation where we call security dilemma, because you are building up your national power through military expansions, and the other countries, they're unsure what you're going to do with it. So as a response to that, they will also try to build out their military capabilities. So this will lead to what we call arm race, so which is actually concerning, especially for countries that, you know, have suffered during the World War II. So they might think that, you know, the best way to ensure our own security is also to expand and modernize our military capabilities. So I think this is something that needs to be considered. But of course, Japan, we're seeing that they are trying to pursue military and intelligence reforms. One reassuring point that the international community can have, at least for now, is that at least that these reforms are being pursued through parliament rather than force, and that there is a general public, they actually do not support Japan abandoning its pacifist identity. They agree that the security environment, we have to acknowledge, yes, the security environment is increasingly volatile, but yet the public says it's not the reason for countries to become militaristic. Yep. So that's the reason why I say earlier that the government, the

0: not actually do away with Article 9. They just reinterpret it because they understand that they will receive public backlash if they do just revise or just abandon Article 9. So going back to your questions, I think the defense papers basically emphasize that, yeah, it says that Japan is facing increasingly severe and complex security threats, right? So as a response, we see how the National Intelligence Bureau was actually established. It's based on what the defense paper says, that we're having a threat. And therefore, now they require them to have something institutionally reformed, coming up with a more centralized intelligence agency, which is this National Intelligence Bureau. And this is important because it's going to give Japan's intelligence coordinator a stronger role in national security. And we can see that before the reform, data was actually collected by separate ministries. So no law could actually force the sharing of data. But now with the launching of National Intelligence Bureau, we can see that Tokyo can greatly elevated the country's ability to gather and analyze information more effectively and quickly. And most importantly, they could actually share that information with its allies. I think, yeah, these two are actually very much connected.
1: And then Dr. Liu, how much stronger could this centralization of intelligence work make Japan's ability to gather and analyze information? And why does Prime Minister Sanae Takaichi's administration take that as such a priority?
2: Yeah, we see that previously Japan's intelligence was scattered and fragmented across multiple agencies. We see the Cabinet Intelligence Office, and there is the National Policy Agency, that they did domestic and defense ministry. Did tactical, and foreign ministry did diplomacy, and they didn't share well. They had different priorities. So the new NIB, a National Intelligence Bureau, changes that by creating the central command and posts into one assessment for that prime minister. It has the authority to compel cooperation, centralization, and coordination from all those agencies. And Takaichi can then plan Japan's first national intelligence strategy, Eyes on External Spy Agency, by 2028, and also anti-espionage law in the later. So why is her priority? I think it is very clear. These measures are designed to enhance Japan's intelligence collection and assessment capabilities all across the board, with particular emphasis on strengthening this capacity to counter so-called hybrid threats and to safeguard economic security and to integrate intelligence across domains and such as cyberspace and outer space. And over the long term, I think Japan intends to reduce its dependence on the United States and intelligence fair, and build an independent or source intelligence architecture to underpin its decision making in pursuit of what is called strategic autonomy. I'd like to remind our viewers one thing: that it is noteworthy that the July 31st, the National Intelligence Bureau officially launched, which forms a numerical coincidence, so-called coincidence, with the designation of the infamous Unit 731. So this is hardly the first such so-called coincidence. We know that back in 2013, Shinzo Abe, the late prime minister, has also sat in the cockpit of a T-4 trainer aircraft bearing the number 731 and gave a triumphant thumbs up. They give us this picture. So this moment with this photo leaked, it triggered public outrage and protest in Japan and also across China and South Korea. So the Japanese government also, I think, clearly lacks the basic historical sensitivity. It may even be doing so deliberately to satisfy the domestic right-wing extremists with total disregard for the feelings of people in the neighboring countries.
1: Thank you very much for in-depth analysis. They were Dr. Liu Kuangyu, researcher at Institute of Taiwan Studies and Chinese Academy of Social Sciences. Dr. Li Peimei, assistant professor of political science at the International Islamic University, Malaysia. And Sultan Hali, a retired Air Force officer and author in Pakistan. To listen to this episode again or to catch up on previous episodes, you can download our podcast by searching World Today. Let's take a short break. Coming back, we'll continue our discussion.

0: Welcome. I'm Elaf Ellard, economics professor and member of the Data Science and AI Center at New York University, Shanghai. 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
2: Hello, my name is Alessandro Golombievski Teixeira. I'm a professor of public policy and management at Tsinghua University in Beijing. I am a great listener of The World Today. In my opinion, The World Today is one of the best China radio programs. 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
3: Welcome back. You're listening to World Today with me, Do Hongyu, in Beijing. We've been discussing about Japan's military buildup and what it means for Asia and beyond. Let's continue our discussion. Mr. Hurley, many observers say the Centralized Intelligence Bureau reminds them of Japan's atrocities in World War II, especially as Dr. Liu just mentioned, the date of the announcement, July 31st, which resembles Japan's Unit 731 that committed the germ warfare and experiments on live humans. So why is Japan's restructuring of intelligence work specifically raising concerns, especially in China and other countries that suffered under Japanese militarism during World War II?
4: That is extremely important because it touches upon historical sensitivities. The establishment of Japan's Centralized National Intelligence Bureau, as my other two colleagues have just pointed out, it inevitably evokes the memories of 1930s and 1940s, when the intelligence and military organs were used to justify expansionism and aggression. And for countries like China and South Korea, which suffered under Japanese militarism, any move that resembles wartime structures, it raises alarm bells. And why the concerns are raised? Because, let me point out, that Japan's defense white paper, it omits or downplays wartime atrocities, creating suspicion that Tokyo is unwilling to fully confront its past. And the concentrating of intelligence functions in one bureau is seen as a step towards a more assertive, possibly opaque security state. The timing, as pointed out earlier, launching the NIB just before releasing a white paper that emphasizes long-range strike capabilities suggests a coordinated strategy of both intelligence and military buildup. Now, without historical accountability, neighbors will interpret these moves as potential precursors to repeating past mistakes. And from Tokyo's perspective, it could be that the NIB is about efficiency, modernizing intelligence to match new threats. But in the eyes of Beijing and Seoul, which are very important neighbors of Japan, and also many other regional capitals, the optics are troubling. Japan appears to be normalizing militarization while it is sidestepping its wartime legacy. And this duality, Japan's intent versus regional perception, explains why trust remains fragile. And Japan's restructuring of intelligence work is part of its broader ambition to become a proactive security actor. Yet, please remember, without transparent reckoning with history, these moves risk being seen not as modernization, but definitely as echoes of militarism. And the international community's trust hinges on Japan coupling intelligence and

0: generalization with historical honesty and regional reassurance.
1: Dr. Lee, why do you think that Japan's restructuring of intelligence work naturally makes people, especially people in the countries that are victims under Japanese militarism, think of the intelligence work in the 1930s that led to Japan's invasion in China and in South Korea?
2: I think because the observers actually draw some comparison to previous structures, such as the Tokyo Secret Police and also the Wartime Cabinet Intelligence Bureau, which is used to actually crush political dissent at home and also abroad. They actually push for overseas conquest. So this is one of the, I think, concerns among the public. And actually, it's not only the public. We also see a number of lawmakers which actually oppose the bill to establish this NIB. In fact, they argue that with this NIB, the government are able to collect and actually monitor the society, collect a lot of data about this society, because they can essentially ask the other ministries or agencies to share all the information. And this means that the government could have all the data about the people, and they are concerned, the public is concerned, that if they spoke against the government, would that be penalized? Or even would they be reprimanded or even penalized if in the future the government wants to push for more reforms, and if there was voices against it, will then they be actually penalized? So some domestic critics see this less as an ideological issue and more as a matter of government priorities. This is also one of the reasons why people were angry, because they are saying that there are other domestic issues that the government should be addressing, such as rising costs and things like that. But yet the government was actually prioritizing all the reforms in military and intelligence. And I think that's the reason why people, generally there was protests and then concerns among the public.
1: Japanese citizens also took to the streets in Tokyo to protest against the establishment of the National Intelligence Bureau. So, Dr. Liu, what are the concerns among the Japanese public, apart from what Dr. Lee have mentioned? And is there a disconnection between the ruling elite's ambition to restore Japan's great power status and the general public's deep-seated war weariness and pacifism?
3: Yeah, I totally agree with Professor Lee's opinion. And also, I would also like to start from history. I think domestic and overseas concerns, I think they have the same origin, because the DNA looks familiar. Before and during the World War II, we see that Japan then has the Toko, which means the special hired police. They employed brutal, high-handed measures within Japan to enforce a so-called unanimous support for militarist policies. And the strengthening of Japan's intelligence apparatus serves not only as an early signal of resurgent militarism, but also acts as the operational claw of his external aggression, which means that they are the general enemies of the both peace lovers within Japan and outside Japan. And back to today, the establishment of the NIB already sparked domestic concerns about excessive power expansion during the legislative process a few months earlier, actually. We see the Japan's Tokyo Shimbun, means Dongjing Shinwen, the Tokyo News, has long warned that during the pre-war and wartime eras, like the Toko I mentioned, and also the Kenpeitai, which is the military police, they surveilled the populace and suppressed anti-war figures. And successive Japanese governments have already pushed through a series of laws containing provisions for monitoring the public. Once Takaichi completes the establishment of the NIB, the external intelligence agency, and the enactment of the anti-espionage law and so on, the government surveillance of Japanese people will be inevitably escalating further. And in addition, I think, just like comment from the Tokyo Shimbun I read, that they observed that the old peace preservation law once branded dissenting Japanese as so-called non-national, which means hikokumi, non-national, and warned that the planned anti-espionage law could lead Japan down the same tragic path again. So as control over Japan's intelligence apparatus becomes

0: highly concentrated in the hands of prime minister, the country's security decision making, I think they will grow increasingly centralized and opaque, and this will erode the oversight and checks and balance functions of the diet and the public opinion, and also further removing constraints of the Japanese right wing's drive to revise the constitution. I think that's the peace loving general Japanese society with the with I think with what I described the right extremist. At least there's a gap, a very clear gap between these two sides.
1: And then let's take a look at the forces behind Japan's intelligence restructuring. Mr. Halley, do you think it is possible that Japan can set up such an intelligence organization without a green light from Washington?
2: Well, let us briefly look at the U.S.-Japan security relationship. Since 1945, Japan's security architecture has been deeply intertwined with the United States through the bilateral alliance. Major defense reforms in Tokyo, whether constitutional reinterpretations, acquisition of long-range strike capabilities, or intelligence restructuring, they are rarely undertaken without close consultation with Washington, D.C. The U.S. remains Japan's primary security guarantor, and coordination ensures interoperability and alignment within the broader Indo-Pacific strategy. Now, the question, can Japan act independently? Technically, Japan has sovereign authority to establish institutions like the National Intelligence Bureau. However, in practice, such moves are almost always coordinated with Washington to avoid duplication, ensure intelligence sharing and the compatibility, as well as maintain alliance cohesion. That, as far as the timing is concerned, launching the NIB just before the defense white paper suggests synchronization with the U.S. strategic priorities, particularly in countering China and North Korea. Now, you may ask why Washington's green light matters. Please remember, there is operational integration. U.S. and Japanese forces, they rely on shared intelligence, unilateral moves, which could disrupt this synergy. Then by political legitimacy, that is aligning with Washington, Tokyo shields itself from accusations of remilitarization and frames reforms as part of collective security. Then there is a strategic messaging. Coordination signals to allies and rivals alike that Japan's reforms are embedded in the U.S.-led security order, not independent militarism. Therefore, while Japan can formally set up an intelligence bureau without explicit U.S. approval, in reality, Washington's tacit or explicit green light is indispensable. And this move reflects not independence from the U.S., but deeper integration into the alliance framework. And it underscores Japan's dual identity, a sovereign actor reshaping its security posture, and it is still anchored in the U.S.-Japan alliance.
1: And building on that, Dr. Lee, in the process of building up this new intelligence bureau, Japan also got support and advice from some other Western countries, including Australia and Germany. So why do you think these Western countries value Japan's position in their intelligence work? Why are they willing to offer support here?
3: Well, I think for these countries, they have actually been urging Japan to actually reform its intelligence, including the U.S. It's not just the other Western allies that you've said. So when PM Takachi came into office, the government themselves that has been also reaching out to its Western partners. So these Western partners, for many years, they have been urging Japan to make the reforms. And when Japan reached out, they willingly actually provided advice on strengthening its intelligence capabilities. And particularly, I think for the U.S., like what we say, the current prime minister, the current president, Trump, he's more transactional in nature. So he said that if Japan is willing to share the burden of ensuring the peace in this region, so-called peace in this region, then they will very happy to actually assist Japan in doing so. And the same thing with Australia, they perceive that from their perceptions, they are destabilizing forces in this region. And therefore, when the strengthening Japan would actually help Japan to also be part of the alliance that can help to preserve the peace and security in this region. And I think that's the reason why they are very willing to give support in terms of advice. And like what Mr. Haley has said, Japan actually depends on a lot on the intelligence systems on the US, right? US satellite signals intelligence, US training, extra. So definitely this is also beneficial for the US and its Western allies. So they've been very supportive on that.
1: Moving on to Mr. Haley. Now, Japan is trying to make another breakthrough as it is considering relaxing the ban on nuclear weapons. Like Japanese Defense Chief Shinjiro Koizumi said that Japan should discuss nuclear weapon-related policies without taboos, including whether to revise the three non-nuclear principles that Japan has long been adhering to since the end of the World War II. So, what's your understanding of the significance of this consideration, and where do you see this move fitting into Japan's military expansion?
2: It's a very sore point you have touched. And let us examine your question in the context of the nuclear debate, as you just mentioned. Since 1967, Japan has adhered to the three non-nuclear principles, that is, not possessing, not producing, and not permitting nuclear weapons on its territory. And Defense Chief Shinjiro Koizumi's statement about discussing nuclear policy without taboos, it signals a willingness to revisit this long-standing doctrine, and this is unprecedented. Given Japan's unique history as the only nation to have suffered atomic bombings. But you see how it fits into military expansion. There is a strategic continuity. The debate over nuclear policy is consistent with Japan's broader trajectory, breaking post-war constraints and expanding military capabilities. Then there's the deterrence logic. By even considering the nuclear option, Japan is signaling that it wants to be seen as a full-spectrum security actor, not limited by past prohibitions. And then there is the alliance dynamics. And this discussion also aligns Japan with US extended deterrence while hinting at the possibility of greater autonomy in security policy. Then there is the psychological impact. Raising the nuclear issue amplifies Japan's tough rhetoric towards China and North Korea, projecting resolve even if actual policy change remains unlikely. Now, let's come to why it raises concerns. As I said, there are historical

0: immediate weaponization and more about signaling ambition to normalize its expanded defense role and remove taboos that have constrained it since World War II. Now, whether this is a genuine policy shift or a rhetorical tool, it underscores Japan's determination to redefine itself as a great power. And the move fits squarely into its military expansion narrative, but it also deepens regional anxieties about whether Japan is truly committed to peace.
1: This is a strong signaling. And now, as Mr. Halley have mentioned, there's widespread opposition within Japan. At least 128 local assemblies across 36 prefectures submitted resolutions to the National Diet urging the government to maintain the three non-nuclear principles. And also, a nationwide poll in Japan shows that 76% of people show support for keeping them. So, Dr. Liu, how do you assess Japan's determination to push ahead with its nuclear agenda and to send this signal despite such strong domestic opposition?
2: Yes, that is why I say there is a gap between the ruling elite and the public. And now that gap is becoming really stark. We see that Takaichi's administration has a different timeline and different priorities. They're not thinking about the next opinion poll. They're thinking about the end of year revision of Japan's three national security documents, which when they can formally revisit the nuclear principles. And once you've broken the constraints of conventional forces and intelligence, like we described earlier, the nuclear taboo is the last big one standing. I think each step makes the next one easier. So there is logic. We see Takaichi's strategy seems to be keep the first two principles, not possessing, not producing for now, but salami slicing. Now open the door on the third one, introduction. Once you allow the U.S. nuclear weapons into Japan, you've broken the taboo. And then the argument for nuclear sharing, and like NATO's arrangement, becomes easier to make. Then the question of independent nuclear weapons isn't so unthinkable anymore. So it's step by step. So this fits perfectly into the broader pattern of Japan's military expansion. Every step is framed as a response to external threats, and every step is incremental enough that, so that it doesn't trigger a full-scale backlash. But the direction of the travel is clear, from defensive to offensive, from dependent to independent, and from conventional to potentially nuclear. And this nuclear question isn't absolutely not an isolated debate. I think it's a combination of everything else that's been happening.
1: Turning to Dr. Lee, Japan is now actively building alliances with the United States, Australia, and the Philippines. So does Japan proudly see itself as the deputy sheriff for the U.S. in Asia? And does this risk turning the region into a bloc-based confrontation similar to the Cold War?
3: This label was actually originally coined for Australia rule, and now it has been applied on Japan. To be honest, we're seeing also Japan taking up the greater role. We're seeing in recent, it's advancing military cooperation framework. And what we're seeing in recent is that Tokyo has signed new defense agreement with the Philippines in January 2026. So what it's doing is that Japan is, of course, based on the expectation of its allies, is taking out a greater role to create peace and to so-called preserve the security and peace in this region. But what is concerning is that, to be honest, the term Cold War is actually basically a historian has actually labeled Cold War as a period where we have long peace. So what is concerning for me is not Cold War, but what I don't want to see is that another great war happening like World War II. So we don't want that to actually happen. But if you look at what Japanese has been doing now, shaping, you know, more multilateral cooperation framework with other partners like Australia and Philippines, it's actually concerning, and it will actually cause the region to be divided. I mean, on one hand, Japan and, you know, its Western allies might be urging, you know, those in Southeast Asia to form alliance with them, to so-called contain the, you know, a threat. But then on the other hand, you know, us in Southeast Asia, we want to maintain neutral. So they give a very

0: narrow space for us to actually navigate. Japan is stepping up, its role as what we call deputy sheriff for the US in Asia, and it will make other countries actually uncomfortable. Eventually, it will create what we call unrest and destability in the region.
1: Mr. Halley, now with Japan continuing its military buildup and considering its the foreign forces behind it, how would you analyze and evaluate the geopolitical landscape in the Asia Pacific right now?
2: As we started this program, you reminded that the 81st anniversary of World War II is reminding us that unchecked militarization, intelligence centralization, and bloc-based confrontations, they led to catastrophic consequences in the 1930s and 1940s. So the lesson is clear. Military expansion without accountability and historical honesty, it breeds mistrust and instability. And Japan's current trajectory, breaking Pacific constraints and debating nuclear principles and centralizing intelligence, it echoes patterns that preceded its past aggression. And there are serious risks of Japan's security breakthroughs. For example, regional polarization, as you asked, Japan's alliance with the US, Australia, and the Philippines, it risks hardening the Asia and into rival blocs. Reminiscence of the Cold War divisions. Then there is historical amnesia. By omitting wartime atrocities in its defense white paper, Japan undermines trust and raises fears of repeating past mistakes. Then there's domestic disconnect. Strong public opposition to nuclear debates shows that elite ambitions may be out of step with Japan's pacifist society, creating internal instability. Now, how the regional countries should respond, my suggestion is that they should strengthen multilateralism. Regional states should reinforce platforms like the ASEAN, the SCO, and the UN to ensure collective security is not overshadowed by bloc politics. And they should demand historical accountability. China, South Korea, and others must continue pressing Japan to confront its wartime legacy openly, as trust cannot be built on selective memory. They should promote cooperative security. Instead of bloc confrontation, regional countries should emphasize inclusive frameworks, confidence-building measures, joint disaster relief, and economic integration to safeguard peace. There should be a balanced deterrence with diplomacy. While preparing for contingencies, regional actors must avoid escalation by keeping dialogue channels open with Tokyo. The international community must remember that peace is not guaranteed. It must be safeguarded through vigilance, accountability, and cooperation. Japan's security breakthroughs highlight the tension between ambition and history. Regional countries must respond by reinforcing the post-war peace order, ensuring that the lessons of World War II are not forgotten. The ultimate safeguard lies in collective memory and collective responsibility. In conclusion, I will say on the 81st anniversary of World War II, the lesson is clear. Peace demands accountability. Japan's military expansion must be met with regional vigilance to protect the post-war world order.
1: Thank you for that. And finally, Dr. Liu, what do you think of this? How should regional countries respond to the risks of Japan's military expansion and, more importantly, safeguard the post-war peace order?
3: Yes, I think first we should make clearer revision and our understanding of Japan of this country. We see that countries like in Asia Pacific should see more clearly that Japan as island nation with very scarce resources and in insatiable development demands, when they cannot solve its own problems, it can only export turbulence and even violence outward. That is structural. That is historical. So there is a pattern, historical pattern on this. In this, so well, we should not be deceived by Japan's so-called seemingly kawaii facade of peace and civilization. And second, as Americans' deputy sheriff in the Asia Pacific, I think Japan's national interests have structurally diverged from the interests of the peace and development in the Asia Pacific region. So this leads to a prioritized sacrificing regional security, stability, and prosperity in exchange for favor, currying favor with the US and Western allies. And third, like Mr. Hadi said, vigilance matters. The 1930s didn't start with a single dramatic event. It started with incremental steps, each one small enough that the international community could even rationalize it. So each one framed as a response to legitimate security concerns, so-called. So by the time everyone realized what was happening, it was too late. So we should not appease Takaichi today, just as we should not appease Hitler in the 30s. So that's why the current trajectory in Japan deserves serious attention. Not because Japan is definitely going to repeat the 30s. I don't think that is inevitable, actually. But because a pattern of incremental constraint breaking, the centralization of power, and also we can see and all things we're talking about, we Asia-Pacific nations, we need more clearly defined united front and response mechanism to prevent Japan from inevitably repeating this historical cycle of mistakes, and to ensure that peace, stability, and prosperity in this region still remain our own top priority agenda.
1: Okay, thank you very much. They were Dr. Liu Kuangyu, researcher at Institute of Taiwan Studies and Chinese Academy of Social Sciences. Dr. Li Peimei, Assistant Professor of Political Science at the International Islamic University, Malaysia, and Sultan Hali, a retired Air Force officer and author in Pakistan. And that's all the time for this edition of World Today. I'm Dou Hongyu. Thank you very much for listening. Bye for now.

0: 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Hear the difference.
1: Now the news. I'm Shane Bigham. China says Japan's accelerated pursuit of offensive weapons is increasingly dangerous and should put regional countries on high alert. The statement from the Chinese Defense Ministry comes in response to reports that Japan's Maritime Self-Defense Force conducted a live-fire test of a Tomahawk cruise missile, and its Air Self-Defense Force carried out flight tests involving a new missile system. Ministry spokesperson Chen Shi says Tokyo is using its claims of growing security threats as a pretext to break away from the constraints of its pacifist constitution and its exclusively defense-oriented policy. China's urged Japan to uphold its non-nuclear principles after a recent opinion poll showed that nearly 80% of Japanese respondents oppose possessing or hosting nuclear weapons. Chinese Foreign Ministry spokesperson Lin Jian said the survey reflects the Japanese public's strong desire to preserve peace and their clear opposition to nuclear arms. Lin urged Japan to honor its international obligations by not accepting, producing, possessing, or proliferating nuclear weapons. China's released a new five-year development plan for its civil aviation industry, outlining goals to achieve world-class standards in safety, service capacity, and infrastructure by 2030. The plan, issued by the Civil Aviation Administration of China, also calls for major advances in technological innovation, green and low-carbon development, and governance capacity. It says the industry will pursue smart, green, and integrated growth while continuing to improve safety, infrastructure, and passenger services. Authorities say China's south-to-north water diversion project has delivered more than 80 billion cubic meters of water through its middle route, benefiting nearly 118 million people in 27 cities. Since entering operation nearly 12 years ago, the middle route has helped ease water shortages across northern China, improving drinking water security, restoring aquatic ecosystems, and strengthening the country's overall water security. In Beijing, the diverted water supplies nearly 80% of the capital's urban water needs. China's foreign exchange reserves rose to over $3.4 trillion U.S. dollars at the end of July, up $2.5 billion from the previous month. The State Administration of Foreign Exchange says exchange rate conversion and changes in global asset prices were the main drivers of the increase. The administration says China's resilient economy, supported by new growth drivers and continued structural improvement, is expected to help keep the country's foreign exchange reserves basically stable in the months ahead. Saudi Arabia, Turkey, and Pakistan have signed the MACA Joint Defense Agreement, pledging that an armed attack against any one of the three countries will be treated as an attack against them all. Saudi Crown Prince Mohammed bin Salman, Turkish President Recep Tayyip Erdogan, and Pakistani Prime Minister Shahbaz Sharif signed the deal during a joint defense summit in Saudi Arabia. A statement said the pact aims to strengthen collective security.

0: security, enhance deterrence against aggression, and expand defense cooperation across all sectors. The three leaders also discuss other issues of mutual interest during the summit. A teenager has killed at least five people and himself at a school outside Bangkok. Police say the suspect stormed the school after killing his grandparents at their home. The 14-year-old shooter fired at least 26 bullets using a gun that belonged to his grandfather. Dozens were wounded in the incident. Chow Rat Yong Jiranon has more from Bangkok.
1: Well, we've had a lot of various reports here at the school where the shooting took place in the northern part of Bangkok in Nonthaburi area. And the latest casualties is 8 dead, including the shooter himself. The shooter was a 14-year-old student who had earlier in the morning killed two of his grandparents and then proceeded to come to school and he shot and killed three teachers and two other students. And as the other students fled, he injured over 30 students in total.
0: Relentless heat and a lack of rainfall are pushing some of Europe's most important rivers to record low levels, with the drought now visible from space. Satellite images show shrinking waterways running through parched landscapes, exposing riverbanks and sandbars that are normally submerged. Many of the rivers are crucial for transport, power generation, tourism, and wildlife. However, as water levels fall, communities, economies, and ecosystems are paying the price. Europe's second longest river, the Danube, has dropped to historic lows in Hungary. Morocco says it's ready to cooperate with Spain and other European partners on the return of unaccompanied minors who have crossed into the Spanish enclave of Ceuta. Reports say, under high royal instructions, Morocco is committed to working towards identifying those minors. And that's the news. I'm Shane Bigger.
2: We interview philosophy professor Carlos Garrido.
3: Welcome to The Bridge, enlightening conversations on world cultures, life, and everything in between. Hey everyone, this is Jason Smith, host of The Bridge podcast from sunny California. If you like the show, don't forget to subscribe. We love The Bridge.
2: Hey everyone, I'm Jason Smith, originally from sunny California, now living in beautiful Beijing. Joining us today is Carlos Garrido, a Cuban-American philosophy professor, director of the Midwest Marx Institute, and secretary of education for the American Communist Party. He's the author of books including The Purity Fetish and The Crisis of Western Marxism and Why We Need American Marxism. Welcome to The Bridge to China, Carlos.
4: It's a pleasure to be here. Thank you so much for having me.
2: Yeah, I'm delighted to get your ideas on some of the things that have been rattling around in my brain. I'm in China. I'm proud of what China's doing because I was here before it was great. And, you know, I want to know what Marxists in America think of the CPC and what China's doing.
4: Well, it's kind of mixed. In my organization, the American Communist Party, we learn a lot from the experience of China. We're a Marxist-Leninist organization, and theoretically, we identify as Marxism-Leninism Unified Tendency, which means that we seek to learn from the wisdom of struggles in the real world that have actually accomplished something. So for us, the most advanced socialist state to date is, of course, China. We learn a lot from the experience, not just of Mao, but Deng Xiaoping, basically the experience of all of the great leaders that have spearheaded the Chinese Revolution through the different stages up until the current era in Xi Jinping. So for us, China is the beacon of socialism, and it's made it very easy to argue in favor of socialism in the U.S. because all we really have to say at this point is, go look at China, which was something that Deng Xiaoping had predicted, that the evident socialism becomes evidently better than capitalism when anyone just shows up to a country that's socialist and sees how clearly superior it is. And I think that's the stage where we're at with China, at least someone who got to see it coming from America. When I came back to America, it made me feel like I was in a fourth world country flying into Chicago O'Hare Airport. It was just the contrast was tremendous. And that's that the city that I saw was Beijing. I barely got to see the nicer sides of Beijing. And then I went to Anxi, China, in the center, which I was told was one of the poorer cities in China. And before I arrived, I was expecting much greater poverty. I did not honestly find any poverty. I didn't find homeless people. I didn't find crackheads running around loose in the streets as we do so regularly in the wealthiest cities in America. I found everything was technologically modernized and had a very beautiful Chinese aesthetic that was tied to it. I didn't find any poverty at all. It was a great contrast. So for our tendency, China's this beacon that makes arguing for socialism a lot easier. But there's other tendencies in the U.S. Tied to this tradition that can be broadly called Western Marxism, which has been one of the center focuses of my work critiquing, which argue that China is not actually socialist. It's just a capitalist state that super exploits its workers. Some of them go even as far as saying that China is imperialist, that its actions in Africa and stuff are imperialist, or that the Belt and Road is imperialist, and that the Communist Party of China is to blame for not pressing that magical button that they seem to think exists that abolishes just commodity production and brings about a fully communist society. And it's there's a quote from Samir Amin, which I think captures what these leftists are like quite eloquently, which is that they condemn China for not having the socialism of the year 3000. So the vast majority of leftists in America were broadly within that framework. Now it's kind of changing because of people like IShowSpeed's trip to China, because of Hassan Piker's trip to China, where he has promoted a much more friendlier perspective of China. It's also changed somewhat because of the influence of people that are like influencers within like the ACP, people like Jackson Hinkle, Eddie Smith, who co-founded the Midwestern Marx Institute with me. His influence on TikTok has done a lot to change the perception of Americans on there, especially on the Americans on the left about China. But that's primarily the split. There's like the ultra leftists who think, it hasn't gone far enough, it isn't fully communist, therefore it should be condemned. And then there's normal communists that are like, yeah, it's doing great. It's still developing. It's obviously not perfect. Nothing can be. Everything's in a process, in a constant process of developing. But it's quite literally the beacon of socialism. And because of that, it's, for me, the beacon of freedom and democracy in the world today.
5: And you kind of touched on this already, but I'm really curious about your own perspective, not necessarily that of other Americans, because you study communism, you study socialism, you're at the forefront of what's going on in the United States. How do you think, because Marx talks about historical stages, right? Well, how do you think about the CPC's deployment of markets in its socialist system? How does that fit into a future historical view of the progression of Marxism in China or in the world?
4: You see, that's a great question. And that's in many ways one of the centerpieces of the debate around the question of China and the U.S. left. Things like markets, or things like the existence of commodity production, or even the existence of capital. What people fail to understand, and what many people who label themselves Marxists in the West misunderstand, is that Marxism is not a series of dogmas and conclusions that were arrived at by Marx, Engels, Lenin, Mao, whoever else you want to add. It's a method. It's a way of analyzing the world. And most principally, it's a systematic method, a way of analyzing history through the different systems that have evolved and how some systems in the process of developing and then undeveloping give way to other systems. And the question is, what is it that makes something like capitalism, capitalism? Is it just commodity production? Is it just the fact that it has markets? No, that's not the case. And it's very clearly not the case, because in the third volume of Capital, which is published after Marx's death, Marx explores the existence of markets and the existence of commodity production in pre-capitalist societies, in feudal European societies, in ancient slave societies, in Greece and Rome. So it becomes very clear that these institutions, they function as what a scholar that's Australian but teaching in China, Roland Bohr, calls universal institutional forms. And if anyone is familiar with how within the tradition of Marxism and also of Hegel, the concepts of universal in particular are understood, in order for something to exist as a universal, it can exist as universal only through taking a particular form. So the universal institutional form of the market, or of even capital or private property or different forms of property, they can only exist insofar as they can be articulated and take shape through a particular social system. So there's nothing precluding China from utilizing markets, from utilizing capital, from utilizing private property in order to develop its socialist project of construction, because pre-capitalist societies have also used those universal institutional forms, those institutions, within their societies. The question has always been, what function is the general system going to give to those specific institutions. And it's clear that within capitalism, it's one specific function, the function that everything is forced to serve, which is the accumulation of capital. And what we see in China is diametrically opposed to that. Are there capitalists in China? I don't know. It depends on whether you accept the theory of the new class or not. But are there billionaires and are there people that own big companies? Of course there are. But the question is, are those people in control in China as they are in the major capitalist countries in the West? Is big business in control in China, or is the state capable of riding the tiger, as the metaphor goes, and utilizing capital in order to serve the ultimate ends of the state, which is to further the process of socialist construction, improve people's living standards, build common prosperity, et cetera, and transition China from what it considers itself to be right now, which is at a lower stage of socialism, according to academics like Chang and Fu, who has a conception of the three stages of socialism, which is a genuine, insightful development of Marxism, go from a lower stage of socialism to a higher one. So the question of markets, it's actually a very simple one. And one of the metaphors that I use is that of music. You wouldn't go into a monastery and just because you hear music, call it a nightclub. You wouldn't go into a socialist society and just because you see markets, call it capitalism. It's not. It's a universal institutional form being used in a completely different manner because it's a different particular social system. What China has is socialism with Chinese characteristics. It sees itself, as I mentioned, as in a lower stage of socialism, advancing across the what an academic, a scholar I admire very much, like Chang and Fu, calls the three stages of socialism. It sees itself as advancing on that path. And everything is part of a process. It's impossible to try to build a very advanced socialist society in a world that's still dominated by capitalist imperialism, in a world where China still faces threats from the U.S. empire, as does basically every other country in the world that exists outside of the sphere of influence of U.S. imperialism.
5: Yeah, the idea of this purity kind of Marxism that some people come from, I think, is a little ridiculous. But let's talk about, you mentioned that in the past that China embodies American ideals. And that's a very peculiar thing to say, I think. Can you explain what you mean?
4: Yeah, well, it's, when I think about, as a scholar of American socialist history and radical traditions in the United States, I think that the essence of how the American people come to think about something like democracy, which is so intimately tied to what they conceive the purpose of the state and society to be, can be adequately captured in a very famous expression that wasn't first uttered, but became famous through Lincoln's Gettysburg Address, which is government of, by, and for the people. And when you think about it from that standpoint, it's very evident that the United States in the current moment, and I would argue for most of its history, has never really had government of, by, and for the people. It's always been government of, by, and for big business. If you want to put it in modern terms that people seem to really enjoy, government of, by, and for the Epstein class is something that I've heard people call it today. And the question is the following. What does China have? Well, by virtue of being socialist, it has a government whose sole purpose is not representing the interests of big business and just helping them get richer and richer and richer because their pockets are being lined by big business, as it is in America. The whole purpose of the government is to improve people's lives, to promote common prosperity, to advance down the path that brings the regular person dignity. And you can see that very clearly from staggering world historic facts, such as China's lifting of 900 million people out of absolute poverty, which is, again, unprecedented, which means it's never been done in history. It's a feat that has never been done in history. And it was accomplished with the leadership of the Communist Party of China, which tells you a little bit about what the purpose of the society is. It's to build a society that's actually of, by, and for the people. When I think about some of the major theorists of democracy in the U.S., whether it's Thomas Jefferson or W.E.B. Du Bois or John Dewey. For those that don't know, I got to work at the Center for Dewey Studies in Southern Illinois when I was doing my PhD. I got to work with Dewey's unpublished manuscripts. He spent a few years traveling across China, and a lot of his speeches had never been published before. I was one of the people who was in charge with editing and preparing those for a forthcoming publication. But when I think about these thinkers and how they speak about democracy and how they talk about the incompatibility of a capitalist system, which by necessity puts capital in command, and the ideals of democracy as they understand them, I can see very evidently that a society like China is much more in line with actualizing that vision of democracy that the major theorists of American democracy had than the contemporary United States. I've seen quotes, and I've cited it in some of my scholarship, from John Dewey talking about democracy not as going to the booth every 2 to 4 years to vote for a politician that's, you know, provided for you by these two big business parties, which he called the two parties, the two big business parties, which make politics function as just a shadow cast on society by big business. And this was the guy called America's philosopher of democracy. He says instead we need to have democracy as a way of life, as a way of thinking about people's everyday participation and having a sense of them actually being represented in the things that are done. In other words, government of, by, for the people, or to put it in the etymological understanding of democracy as it existed in Greece, demos as common folk, kratos as the ability to rule over, exert power over in society. To put it in terms that are familiar with people within the Marxist tradition, that's what dictatorship of the proletariat was. Dictatorship means that ability to rule, to have power over, and proletariat is just the working class, the vast majority of society. China has that. You know, China has a society that actually represents people and not the interests of big business. And I've found quotes from Xi Jinping, where he's talking about democracy as a way of life, that had I not known better, I would have felt that I was reading John Dewey. So as someone who's familiar with the traditions that are at the core of how American theorists and the best minds in the U.S. have thought about democracy, I can't help but think that China is much more American than the current state of the U.S.
5: Incredibly well articulated. I can see why you are a professor. Oh, yeah.
6: You're listening to The Bridge.
5: So how do you think other Marxists in the West, let's forget the United States, just the West collectively, can or should approach the actual existing socialism in China? How should they look at it theoretically and practically?
4: Well, the first thing that they have to do, given that a lot of them don't necessarily support China because it doesn't live up to their pure conception of what socialism should be, which in operating in that form, they're not Marxists at all, because the essence of Marxism is actually analyzing how the world is developing and not taking these abstract ideals that you use to then measure the world up against. And if the world fails, you condemn the world in order to preserve the purity of the ideals, which is how these people operate. The first thing they should do is actually understand that China is giving us experiences and wisdom and insights and data that we should use to analyze how socialism actually comes to develop in the real world, not as this abstract speculative project, but as something happening in the real world. Marx and Engels had ideas about how socialism would look like the day after the revolution, that when they actually come to experience, you know, 2 decades after publishing the Manifesto of the Communist Party, what they called the first dictatorship of the proletariat in the Paris Commune of 1871, they adjust their ideas. Those ideas that were core to them in terms of what socialism implied, that they transformed and evolved as the real world evolved. And that's how we should approach the experience of 20th century communism and the experience of contemporary China, not as presuming we are right and our ideas are correct and we're going to condemn the world when it doesn't live up to it, but how do we learn from the real struggles of real people fighting for socialism in the world, and how does that help us shape the idea and refine it and give it more rigor? That's how we should approach China. And one of the most principal things for me that comes from the experience of Chinese socialism is that from the start, it was clear that it had to develop a Sinified Marxism, and in conjunction with that, a socialism with Chinese characteristics. Mao and Stalin had a fairly good relationship with each other, but there was moments where there were clashes because the Soviet Union, since it had been the first state that won socialism, the center of the Comintern, of the Communist International, the Third International, it would often tell countries what to do in their own countries. And it would sometimes stifle the ability for organic indigenous currents of Marxism to develop and to attune this universal content of socialism with the particular trajectories of their country. And those things that the Comintern tried to impose on the Communist Party of China and Chinese revolutionaries that, led to certain frictions between Mao and Stalin. And when that was the case, Mao always chose keeping the road of a struggle for socialism that attuned itself with the particular characteristics that he inherits with a very ancient 5,000-year-old Chinese civilization. That's not something we can copy-paste, but the insight of we need to discover how to make this universal phenomenon of the class struggle and of the struggle for socialism, how do we attune it with the specific context that we're in, with the specific trajectory of the countries or civilizations that we're in? That's one of the most central insights that comes from the Chinese Revolution. That's one of the things that I try to focus on in my book, Why We Need American Marxism. I look at, well, how has China done this? Has it done this by only focusing on the people that were already radical and left-wing? No, we have, figures like Confucius and Lao Tzu and all these different great philosophers from Chinese history that had elements of them that, politically could be called reactionary and elements of them that were very progressive. And China looks at them with a nuanced lens. It appreciates the contradictions that were in these eras and in these thinkers, and it tries to pull the rational kernels and integrate that into its current conception of the world, into its current form of Marxism, Leninism, Mao Zedong thought, et cetera, et cetera, et cetera, and integrate it into the experience of socialism with Chinese characteristics, because it's the basic human and civilizational material upon which socialism is being built. If you're in America, if you're in the West, you have to do the same. Your country might have been like the U.S. is, the great imperial hegemon. It might have been founded on, a genocide of indigenous people. It extended the transatlantic slave trade and slavery for a very long time. But as Marxists, we should understand that wherever you have that degree of oppression and exploitation, you also have its opposite. You have people that are fighting against that. And that history of the people that have fought against those tendencies within the U.S. is not only ignored, but often whitewashed and domesticated by U.S. textbooks. And the job of a Marxist, if you actually want to do what China did in China, what the Chinese communists did in China, if you actually want to do it in your own country, is tease out that history of struggle, that history of fighting for socialism, for workers' rights, for anti-imperialist values, for women's rights, etc. Tease it out. Tease out the contradictions in figures like the founding fathers. Someone like Thomas Jefferson owned slaves, was very expansionist and imperialist, but also provided at the level of his theory the foundation for the first ever socialist in the 1830s in the United States. One of the areas that I've had the pleasure to do research in, which I've only found one other person do research in this area, is the series of socialists that arise in the 1820s and 30s, people like William McClure and Thomas Skidmore, and there's like 6-7 of them. These individuals try to understand the system that they live under and formulate a way of envisioning a communist society. Basically, they called it a communalist society on the basis of the contradictions that were already present in the system, which is very similar to what Marxists have always held makes Marxism a scientific instead of a utopian form of socialism. For Marxism, the utopian socialists were the people that wanted to just ignore this reality of the system of capitalism and just go around and build an alternative elsewhere, just escape the system instead of going through it and seeing how within the womb of the system there's the possibility of a new world being born. There was these Americans in the 1820s and 30s that were basically doing an attempt at Marxism 20, 30 years before Marx, and no one knows of them. And they weren't basing themselves on theories that came from Europe. They're basing themselves on trying to extend some of the basic premises of how Jefferson thought of democracy. Some of them communicated these theories to Jefferson. And again, no one knows this history, but Jefferson himself replied to one of them and told them, actually, I think this extension of my ideas is pretty faithful. I don't think this communism thing would work in a nation as a whole, but I've actually seen it work in how indigenous communities function. So you're going to tell me that America is fundamentally anti-communist as the McCarthyites do? Of course not. That's just the big lie they have to tell the American people so that they don't recapture their own indigenous history of socialist and anti-imperialist and pro-worker struggle, which is extremely rich. If you ask someone like Lenin, what country was probably going to have the first major socialist revolution at the turn of the 20th century, he would have probably said the U.S. In fact, he did say the U.S. was the most primed for socialism because we had an extremely strong socialist, left-wing populist movement. And all of that, what McCarthyism has tried to do is make us forget all of

0: that. And part of what we have to learn from China is that the Chinese never forgot their roots. The Chinese, even when it meant clashing with the Comintern, they still favored this emphasis of let's remember where we came from, because that is the material upon which we're building socialism. And that's part of what we're trying to do here in the US. That's one of the lessons that we think is fundamental from the Chinese experience of constructing socialism.
1: You know, I want to ask you about your perspectives on poverty alleviation, common prosperity, which I think you touched on very briefly at the beginning, homeless people. Mm-hmm. You know, when I arrived in China in 2012, I did see homeless people. And it wasn't so dissimilar from moving from San Francisco to Beijing, because it was like, okay, they have a similar set of problems to what we have. There wasn't a lot of drug use. That wasn't a really serious thing. But over the years, China has addressed poverty alleviation as one of its primary concerns every year. You know, I think it's $1 trillion equivalent are spent on infrastructure. A lot of that money goes into building homes, rebuilding villages, raising villages out of poverty, creating local economic prosperity. And what I've noticed over the years is that there are still homeless, but they're so incredibly rare that I only see homeless people maybe once a month. And it's usually just like one person. And maybe they're psychologically not up to living in society in the way that we expect people to live in society. So really, China has gone from having a similar homeless problem to what the United States had, 15 years ago to today, basically not having homeless people, except for outliers. Why does communism solve this, whereas capitalism, a more pure form of capitalism in the United States, can't? And what can we learn from China?
0: Well, it's very simple. It's because capitalism, the ultimate function of the system, is just to accumulate capital. To put it in simpler terms, to make profit for the people who have the capacity to make profit because they own the stuff that they can make profit from. So, for instance, in the U.S., we have roughly 700,000 homeless people. Nonetheless, we have 33 times more empty homes than homeless people. So it's not a matter of we don't have enough homes to put these homeless people in. We have an abundance of empty homes. It's not even about building new homes. Perhaps we could build nicer homes. But we have, for every person that's on the streets begging for money without a home, there are 33 empty homes that they could be put in. I mean, it's completely outrageous. And when you ask, why is that the case? It's because houses here are for speculation and not for living. You know, to invert the quote from Xi Jinping, that over there, houses are for living in and not for speculation. It's that simple. It's the same thing when it comes to medicine. In the U.S., we don't have any shortage of medicine. Nonetheless, there's still 80,000 people dying a year because they don't have insurance. How ludicrous is that? I don't see that happening in China. And so China has a society that is able to subvert the profit motive when it has to, in order to have this higher purpose, this higher telos, the ultimate goal of society reign, which is actually improving people's lives. Let me provide just one example of how I saw it in Enshi. Enshi, the arrangement as I saw it was such that there was a promotion in the rural areas where there was more poverty, of people lifting themselves up through their work. That's the other thing. Americans are very critical of what they feel like is a handout. China's poverty alleviation has not been a handout. It's been creating the conditions through poverty alleviation secretaries for helping people lift themselves out of poverty through their own work, which also gives them dignity, because if you're just given a handout by the state, you don't have dignity. But if you feel like you got yourself out of poverty through the work, even though the state lent a hand, you keep your dignity as a human being. What I saw in Enshi was that there was this, I went to see some tea communes, and they told me that the larger cities nearby, which I think the largest one nearby was Wuhan, if I'm not mistaken, there's quotas of how much things like tea they have to buy from these places. So what's encouraged is that the major cities, the cities that are building tremendous prosperity, help the smaller cities, not by giving them handouts, but by doing something as simple as a percentage of the tea that you buy has to come from Enshi or something like that. That way it helps to stimulate industry and it helps people lift themselves out of poverty. I've also had the great pleasure of collaborating with someone who's now part of the Midwestern Marx Institute as well, and our party, Chet Osman. I don't know if you've heard of him, but he's an American that translates Chinese movies and Chinese shows. He has a very popular YouTube channel where some of the most famous Chinese shows and movies he's translated. And he's working with us to translate books on poverty alleviation. We've published multiple articles where he's interviewed various people in China who have undergone that process of getting lifted out of poverty through their own work. And it's absolutely brilliant. I mean, we're doing reading groups and seminars all across the country, but especially in Chicago, where the Comrade is based, discussing this and showing Americans what we could do if we actually had a government, a society that cared about the people and not about representing the people in their pockets, which is big business.
1: You know, I have a stack of poverty alleviation books here next to me. I'm not going to bring them out, but I'm actually working on a book about it myself, trying to encapsulate what all of what China's done. And you know, what's really interesting is they've done so many different things. Each, you know, you were talking about the difference between the Comintern and the CPC and how they approach, you know, organic local conditions. Every single village had different conditions. And so the way that the government engaged with the people there and had committees with the people there, and it just was unique to that particular village, their condition, their history, their ideas about how they wanted to lift themselves out of poverty. And then the state, yeah, they gave them support. And mostly it's people raising themselves out of poverty, except for people with like special disabilities and things like that.
2: Yep. Oh, yeah.
3: You're listening to The Bridge.
1: I wanted to ask you because, you know, in the West, I was a Marxist in the U.S. before I came to China, and everyone is so theoretical and everyone is in a huge debate with one another. And there's so much turmoil between different Marxist groups. You know, how does China's model differ from the traditional Western ideas that have been, you know, espoused about socialism and capitalism?
0: There was a moment there in your question where it broke up a little bit, but I'm going to guesstimate what the question was about. In the West, you have this very interesting predicament where there's this infatuation with ideas. And ideas are understood as these things that exist in this pure realm of the mind, whereas in other places, ideas are always already intimately tied to practices and the material institutions which structure those practices. But in the West, in my opinion, as a legacy and a result of Greek philosophy, which was extremely idealist, it had very rational kernels and positive things about it. But ultimately, the way it came to think about something like truth was as this sphere of pure ideas. For instance, the way it thought about the category of what is universal is that which remains the same, unchanged. And nothing in the real world, in the material world, remains unchanged. Everything is constantly changing. You never step in the same river twice, as Heraclitus, one of the great brilliant minds of ancient Greece, said. And so whether it's with Plato or Aristotle, the two major minds that basically all of subsequent Western philosophy roots itself in some form or another, there has always been sustained this conception that what is ultimately true is that which is pure, and that which is pure exists at the realm of ideals. And ideals, again, as separated from material practices and separated from the quote-unquote corruption that is brought about in the material world, because the material world is constantly changing. That tradition, as far as I know, does not necessarily exist in China. Even in China, one of the things I've found through Roland Bohr's scholarship and reading other Chinese scholars is that there's a tremendous attuneness to contradiction. Dialectical materialism, so the philosophy of Marxism, fits right in with the worldview that kind of already existed in China, whether in the philosophy of Confucius or Taoism or something like that, where there was an appreciation for the inner contradictoriness of all things in the world, where there was an appreciation of how everything is already in a constant state of flux, how the only thing that's permanent is precisely that impermanence of the world, guided and moved by the internal contradictions that are in things. This worldview, which in many ways was already in Heraclitus, but never really won in Western philosophy, was already there in China. So Marx's philosophy, you know, it fits right in. You know, it's like buttered or bread when it comes to China, whereas in the West, we've had this fundamental ontology or metaphysics, whatever you want to call it, this worldview that has always been wary of something like contradiction. For instance, Parmenides, someone from the Eleatic school that I consider to be the foundation of this thinking about truth, he considered contradictions to be the path of opinion, the path of that which is not knowledge. He considered to hold a conception of the world as changing to be part of the path of opinion. So you have a worldview that ultimately says that which changes, that which is contradictory, that which is internally heterogeneous instead of uniform is necessarily false. And that's the ultimate worldview that wins out in the West. And so it produces this fundamental idealism. And that's ultimately the foundation of a lot of the errors that we have in the Marxism that develops in the West, in Western Marxism, because it translates Marxism not through its own terms, but through these terms, these idealist terms through which the Western psyche, if you want to categorize it in that manner, has understood the world. So there's a sort of mistranslation of Marx that occurs in the West, which is paradoxical because Marx is from the West, in ways in which that doesn't happen in the East. And Marx himself had a similar experience in his later years. He was obsessed with studying Russia. He became a big fan of Nikolai Chernyshevsky, the person who first wrote the novel What Is to Be Done, that Lenin's text in 1902 is based on. He was so obsessed with him that he wanted to stop writing himself to translate Chernyshevsky from Russian to English and other European languages. And what Marx came to realize at the end, there's explicit statements of this made in his letters, is that up until that point, he felt the Russians were the only ones that actually understood him. The only time that quote that he says, if they are Marxists, I myself am not a Marxist, it was because of how the French socialists had came to mistranslate Marxism. And he's like, what are you guys doing? If this is what you're calling Marxism, I'm not a Marxist. But when he looked at Russia and the Russian Marxists, he's like, yeah, somehow they're getting it. So there's been this issue in the fundamental worldview of how we come to think and approach the world that I think is rooted in the influence of Greek philosophy and how it expands in through Christianity, because ultimately Christianity inherits a lot of these ways of thinking about things like truth that still remains alive with Western Marxism, even though Marxism itself is in many ways a break and overcoming of those limitations.
1: Can we talk about American Marxism and ACP and other organizations as well? Like, there seems to be a huge debate about certain TikTok personalities and the way that some communist organizations are endorsing Democrats and the idea of purity. What is going on? You know, could you give us a brief 5-minute overview of the state of Marxism in America? What's at stake? And is there a possibility of these organizations working together? And if not, why?
0: Yeah, that's a mammoth of a question. And that takes up the most real estate in my book on the purity fetish, because what I ultimately end up arguing is that there's three different forms that this purity fetish worldview, so this conception of only supporting or working with that which is pure enough, that there's three forms it takes in the U.S. One of them was the approach that leftists took to the phenomenon of MAGA. I was amongst those leftists when I was still living in a very cosmopolitan atmosphere in Miami. But when I moved to the Midwest and I actually ingrained myself with the MAGA base of the Midwest as I'm doing my graduate studies, I come to realize that what a lot of these people like about Trump is not his bigotry. They like him in many ways in spite of those bigoted comments. They like him because he presents himself as an outsider, as someone who was going to quote unquote drain the swamp, dismantle the deep state. He had even promised to reindustrialize the country, so do something very similar to what China's able to do with modernization projects. He had promised passing Medicare for all. People forget that in 2015 and 16, the base that supported Bernie, a lot of them also supported Trump because they both presented themselves as dissident outsiders of the system. In any case, the way that the U.S. left fundamentally understood this phenomenon of the MAGA working class was as a base of fascism. And so they, instead of approaching them and realizing, oh, these people are developing an embryonic form of class consciousness that we should disconnect from Trump and try to bring towards communism, because what they want out of Trump, they're never going to get out of Trump. They could only get it out of a socialist transformation of America. Instead of doing that, they just canceled them, because when it came to social issues like trans or maybe some issues of immigration or things of that nature, they didn't check off all of the social issues that the leftists needed checked off in order to support them. So in other words, they weren't pure enough for the leftists, right? Which is paradoxical, because a lot of these people were against the wars and they were still not pure enough to work with, while a lot of the liberals were in favor of the wars, like the proxy war against Russia, or democratic socialists like Kat Abugazela being in favor of waging a proxy war on China over Taiwan. But they're able to support and work with them because those individuals are very quote-unquote woke, as it's called here, very socially liberal on things like trans issues or something like that, militantly. So that was one area where I thought the left is completely getting it wrong. This has nothing to do with how Marxism has approached the question of the masses, even when they have these so-called backward perspectives. The other thing is the question of American history. The left always had this national nihilism, this fundamental rejection of American history. And so they were never able to do what we just spoke about, which is giving a specific particular form to the struggle for socialism, because they considered America to be uniquely evil. And so what ends up happening paradoxically is that that develops into its own form of American exceptionalism, because what they're forced to admit is that everyone has had to give socialism their distinctive characteristics, but we, the unique Americans, are so evil that our socialism is going to be just pure. It's going to be completely unrooted in the real history of the country that we're waging a struggle for socialism in. So they very much had what Dimitrov called national nihilism. And the last one is how they analyze socialism. A lot of them, especially on the democratic socialist left, accepted the complete anti-communist lies about the Soviet Union, China, and all these different states. And they took this attitude that, look, socialism has failed everywhere it's been tried, but it's going to be us, the virtuous and enlightened Americans, we're the ones that are going to get it right. And why did they take that attitude? Well, because what they saw as socialism didn't live up to the idea that they had of socialism in their head. And so we operated in the left for many years before founding the ACP. We were within the historic Communist Party, the Communist Party USA. And because of our influence in the media and Eddie's influence on TikTok and these other different things that we were doing on the media, we brought a ton of people into the party. We helped to recruit a lot of people that had been disaffected by the experience of Bernie Sanders and had been radicalized into a more left-wing politics. We helped to bring them to communism and brought them to the Communist Party that we were a part of. And we had this operation specifically, Infrared, which is a media collective that the chairman of the ACP, Haz al-Din, founded. They had a strategy of taqiyya, of just working quietly within the party and trying to advance our positions without too explicitly saying, you know, these ideas are coming from so-and-so streamer. In any case, we ended up actually winning a majority. There was a 32nd National Convention in 2024. The vast majority of the delegates were our people. And there was a vote on a pivotal issue, which was, is the Communist Party going to continue supporting the Democrats? In the middle of the Democratic Party waging what we consider to be a genocide on the Palestinian people through their support of Israel. And our side overwhelmingly won. And what ended up happening was that they, because it was a matter of clapping, instead of saying, okay, this side obviously won, they said, well, it's unclear, and so we're going to take it to this other body. And the other body was completely controlled by the leadership who wanted to continue supporting the Democrats. And that's what ended up happening. We started a petition after the fact, after the convention, because they also prevented us from debating in the convention, which is the central space for the democratic aspect of democratic centralism. And what happened to the people that signed the petition and to whole clubs that signed the petition is that they just got purged. And so because that organization had liquidated itself to such an extent, had to violate its own constitution, it wasn't just a matter of democratically operating within it and trying to push through your ideas. It wasn't just an ideological disagreement. There was the fact of this fundamental liquidation of the party as such, because it violated its own constitutional premises. And when that happens, the forces that were the majority within the party, the people that had won on these key positions, reconstitute the party as the American Communist Party. That's the party that we see our legacy as being tied to. Now, there's other organizations in the U.S. that come from different tendencies. There's the PSL, which comes from this very strange type of

0: always been in favor of. We're extremely non-sectarian. And what we found is that whenever we reached out to some of these other organizations for collaboration, we get a cold no. You know, we get the hand, we get rejected. And the question is why? You know, a lot of their cadres are great people. They would love to collaborate with us. But the reality is that in politics, there's always this dimension that is not public, which is tied to how it is that leaderships in party, in different parties, handle things like funding and the way they see other people, not as, hey, there's these new people that are coming in and doing these things, let's work together, let's grow the movement. They see it as a threat of their funding base. And that's extremely unfortunate because, after all, we're here not to, you know, get salaries and get rich off the cause, but to advance the cause, to work together. And I don't care if it's a new person that's more successful because of their youth at using the algorithm to go viral. You know, I welcome that. You know, if someone is older, that's what they should be, you know, welcoming, helping to mentor. And that's never the attitude that we received. You know, there's some organizations, the Green Party has been very friendly to us as of recent. I'm in contact with the person that's running for governor in California for them, Butch Weir. He tried to do a coalition with the DSA and PSL in California. And as far as how he describes it, they backstabbed him completely. And he had a very real chance of winning that race because he was like 5-6 points off from beating the Democratic candidate. So the state of the left is kind of a mess. We're always here pushing for unity. And even when we get the cold hand or the cold shoulder, we're always very forgiving. And if someone changes their mind, the ACP is a sort of organization that what we care about is the issues, not holding resentments. We're not sectarian, and we're open to working with everyone. And it's a product of those years of trying to diagnose what the hell is wrong with the left. Well, if we agree that what's wrong with it is a purity fetish, we, as now a organization in its own right, a political organization, cannot ourselves have a purity fetish. If someone a year ago was doing hit pieces on us and now they changed their mind, are we going to hold a grudge? No. Come here. Let's work together. Oh, yeah.
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2: You mentioned imperialism and that the U.S. is imperialist. I'm not going to debate that. Sounds accurate to me. But what I'm interested in is that some people refer to China's activity in the developing world as also as imperialism, specifically the Belt and Road Initiative. What is your take on how China is engaging with other developing nations?
0: Well, it's completely erroneous because what China is doing is helping them to develop infrastructure, helping them to develop themselves, which is the complete antithesis of what European colonialism, imperialism, and neocolonialism did in places like Africa. There's a famous Walter Rodney book, How Europe Underdeveloped Africa. Well, China is helping to develop Africa. Now, what various heads of state that are not like socialists who trade with China do and the way that they handle those investments internally, that's none of China's business. That's not a systematic issue. Those are like arbitrary individual cases. But it's absurd to talk about Chinese imperialism in places like Africa or the Global South when they're doing the opposite of what imperialism has historically done, which is stifle and underdevelop the places as it completely sucks out raw materials and exports capital for the sake of making capital solely for the imperialist power without any consideration for the development of the place that it is exploiting and looting. And the other thing is the following. I am a follower of the analysis that's provided by the economist Michael Hudson, who holds that after World War II, imperialism develops to a new stage. You know, there's this thing that happens with Lenin's text, Imperialism, the Last Stage of Capitalism, that gets mistranslated from the original Russian. Sometimes the translation in the 20th century that was popular was for the subtitle, The Last Stage of Capitalism. But the original Russian is not the last stage, but the highest stage, which leaves it open for there being new stages of imperialism. And what we end up getting in the aftermath of the Second World War with the development of the Bretton Woods systems, the establishment of the dollar as a global reserve currency, is the transition from imperialism being an international phenomenon such that you can have these

0: inter-imperialist great powers that rival with one another to a global phenomenon. Lenin never had to deal with something like the International Monetary Fund or the World Bank, which are the foundation of how finance capital operates today. And again, imperialism is the dominance of finance capital. And what we have today is a finance capital that's developed to a new stage. And what stage is that? Well, it's very clear that there's only one country that really has a say when it comes to the IMF and the World Bank and its activities around the world. And that's the US, because it's in part the US dollar that is the global reserve currency. So to speak about imperialism in any real sense today is to speak about US hegemonism, is to speak about the role of the dollar as a global reserve currency, of dollar hegemony, of the petrol dollar. You know, that's the essence of what imperialism is today. And by definition, if that's the systematic understanding of how imperialism functions today, China cannot be imperialist. None of those activities could be imperialist because they're not rooted in this global financial imperialist infrastructure backed up by the dollar with its fundamental basis in the US as imperial hegemon.
1: You know, the CPC, the Communist Party of China, has been incredibly successful up to now in developing China and looking after the least well off and developing infrastructure in other developing countries. Obviously, both of us and many people like us in America want to see something like that miracle happened for America as well. What kind of lessons are there for America in terms of developing a socialism with American characteristics in the CPC?
0: Well, tremendous ones. The first thing is that America is burdened by so much debt. Not only are its people in debt, its state is in debt. Almost half of what we pay in taxes goes not even to the government. It goes to the government paying back debts that it's accrued from banks. So we literally live in a country that doesn't have sovereignty. It's virtually owned by big banks. So the first thing would be to completely cancel all of that debt and do a debt jubilee. So what's facing the American people now is, are you either going to continue being a debt slave or are you going to free yourself? As far as the experience of the CPC, look, the only institution which is somewhat productive and seems to function and is actually creating new stuff in the US is kind of the military-industrial complex. One of the things that we see in China is that the People's Liberation Army, what is it doing? Is it establishing bases around the world and harassing people and doing all these things? No, it's actually helping China. Whenever there's a natural disaster, they're the first people that are sent out to help. When COVID came around, it was the party and institutions like the PLA that helped to build hospital and do all these great things to help people. So it mobilized that very disciplined and organized infrastructure of the armed forces in the service of helping people, not of going abroad and bombing and obliterating other human beings. We could do that with our extremely large and somewhat productive for very destructive ends, military-industrial complex. I see China do with the People's Liberation Army, the PLA, and other institutions where they're guided at helping people. We could do that as well. The other thing is having the capacity to just invest in infrastructure. Even if it's not quote-unquote profitable for the big capitalists, you just invest in infrastructure because you're investing in your society. And that ultimately gets back to, is what China did in China possible within the current structure that the US has, within the current system? I think it's not possible. I look at all these geopolitical analysts that go abroad and they're very wise on a lot of things, on a lot of day-to-day datums of information and stuff. They keep track of everything and they have amazing chronological minds of connecting facts and stuff like that. But they always miss the systematic analysis. And so you hear them speak and they're like, man, if only the US understood that when it does so-and-so actions abroad, it's actually not benefiting the American people. If only it did this instead at home instead of doing this abroad. Yeah, if only, but there's a reason why it hasn't happened. It's because the system is not intended to do that. The purpose of the system is to do what it does, and what it does here is just make the rich people richer. And so for us to ever have even a semblance of the possibility of doing what China has done, the fundamental structure of power has to completely change. We're going to have to actually have that promise that Abraham Lincoln proclaimed in what was the hope of America, which is a government of, by, and for the people. Having a society that's run not for profit, but to represent the people, that fundamental content of socialism, that's what America needs in order to accomplish what China has done. Without that, we'll never be able to have the massive cities that China has, the infrastructure development, the cleanliness, the poverty alleviation. We won't be able to have none of that if we don't make that fundamental systemic change.
1: Very well said. I'm with you 100%. Thank you so much for your time, Professor Carlos Garrido.
0: Thank you so much for having me on. It's been an honor talking to you again.

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1: Now the news. I'm Tian Yu. At least 8 people are confirmed dead as a gunman opened fire at a school and home in Nonthaburi province, northwest of Bangkok. The alleged attacker was identified as a 14-year-old student who had been living with his grandparents. Thai police discovered their bodies at their home, with investigators believing they were shot dead before the attack at the school. The shooter also died. Thai police discovered that the suspect had studied an American school shooting. Thai Prime Minister Anutin Chanvirukul said the reason for the attack may be excessive academic pressure. Spain says it will temporarily restore internal border checks for travelers arriving from Italy. The announcement came in response to Rome's refusal to lift border controls on travelers from Spain amid the recent migration crisis in Ceuta. The Spanish government described Italy's measures as unjustified and discriminatory. China says Japan's accelerated pursuit of offensive weapons is increasingly dangerous and should put regional countries on high alert. The statement from the Chinese Defense Ministry comes in response to reports that Japan's Maritime Self-Defense Force conducted a live fire test of a Tomahawk cruise missile and its Air Self-Defense Force carried out flight tests involving a new missile system. Ministry spokesperson Chen Xi says Tokyo is using its claims of growing security threats as a pretext to break away from the constraints of its pacifist constitution and its exclusively defense-oriented policy. China has activated an emergency flood response for 6 provincial regions as Typhoon Dolphin is expected to bring heavy rainfall to East China. Water levels in Shanghai, Jiangsu, Zhejiang, Anhui, Fujian, and Jiangxi could record substantial rises. The National Meteorological Center forecasts that the typhoon will make landfall in Zhejiang or North Fujian between Sunday afternoon and Monday morning. Municipal authorities in Beijing have introduced a package of measures to stabilize the property market and better meet residents' housing consumption needs. The policies reduce the required period for social insurance or individual income tax payment records for non-local families to buy homes within the Fifth Ring Road from 2 years to 1 year. The capital city has also raised the Housing Provident Fund loan cap for couples who both contribute to the fund. The maximum loan amount would double to 2.4 million yuan, or about $350,000 for first home purchases. Authorities say China's south-to-north water diversion project has delivered more than 80 billion cubic meters of water through its middle route, benefiting nearly 118 million people in 27 cities. Since entering operation nearly 12 years ago, the middle route has helped ease water shortages across northern China, improving drinking water security, restoring aquatic ecosystems, and strengthening the country's overall water security. In Beijing, the diverted water supplies nearly 80% of the capital's urban water needs. China's foreign exchange reserves rose to over $3.4 trillion at the end of July, up $2.5 billion from the previous month. The State Administration of Foreign Exchange says exchange rate conversion and changes in global asset prices were the main drivers of the increase. The administration says China's resilient economy is expected to help keep the country's foreign exchange reserves basically stable in the months ahead. Saudi Arabia, Turkey, and Pakistan have signed the Mecca Joint Defense Agreement, pledging that an armed attack against any one of the three countries will be treated as an attack against them all. A statement said the pact aims to strengthen collective security, enhance deterrence against aggression, and expand defense cooperation across all sectors. Relentless heat and a lack of rainfall are pushing some of Europe's most important rivers to record low levels, with a drought now visible from space. Satellite images show shrinking waterways winding through parched landscapes, exposing riverbanks and sandbars that are normally submerged. Many of the rivers are crucial for transport, power generation, tourism, and wildlife. Europe's second longest river, the Danube, has dropped to historic lows in Hungary. And that's the news. I'm Tian Yu.
2: we interview philosophy professor Carlos Garrido. Welcome to The Bridge, enlightening conversations on world cultures, life, and everything in between. Hey everyone, this is Jason Smith, host of The Bridge podcast from sunny California. If you like the show, don't forget to subscribe. We love The Bridge. Hey everyone, I'm Jason Smith, originally from sunny California, now living in beautiful Beijing. Joining us today is Carlos Garrido, a Cuban-American philosophy professor, director of the Midwest Marx Institute, and secretary of education for the American Communist Party. He's the author of books including The Purity Fetish and The Crisis of Western Marxism and Why We Need American Marxism. Welcome to The Bridge to China, Carlos.
3: Well, it's a pleasure to be here. Thank you so much for having me.
2: Yeah, I'm delighted to get your ideas on some of the things that have been rattling around in my brain. I'm in China. I'm proud of what China's doing because I was here before it was great. And, you know, I want to know what Marxists in America think of the CPC and what China's doing.
3: Well, it's kind of mixed. In my organization, the American Communist Party, we learn a lot from the experience of China. We're a Marxist-Leninist organization, and theoretically, we identify as Marxism-Leninism Unified Tendency, which means that we seek to learn from the wisdom of struggles in the real world that have actually accomplished something. So for us, the most advanced socialist state to date is, of course, China. We learn a lot from the experience, not just of Mao, but Deng Xiaoping, basically the experience of all of the great leaders that have spearheaded the Chinese Revolution through the different stages up until the current era in Xi Jinping. So for us, China is the beacon of socialism, and it's made it very easy to argue in favor of socialism in the U.S. because all we really have to say at this point is, go look at China, which is something that Deng Xiaoping had predicted, that the evident socialism becomes evidently better than capitalism when anyone just shows up to a country that's socialist and sees how clearly superior it is. And I think that's the stage where we're at with China, at least someone who got to see it coming from America. When I came back to America, it made me feel like I was in a fourth world country flying into Chicago O'Hare Airport. It was just the contrast was tremendous. And that's that the city that I saw was Beijing. I barely got to see the nicer sides of Beijing. And then I went to Anxi, China, in the center, which I was told was one of the poorer cities in China. And before I arrived, I was expecting much greater poverty. I did not honestly find any poverty. I didn't find homeless people. I didn't find crackheads running around loose in the streets as we do so regularly in the wealthiest cities in America. I found everything was technologically modernized and had a very beautiful Chinese aesthetic that was tied to it. I didn't find any poverty at all. It was a great contrast. So for our tendency, China's this beacon that makes arguing for socialism a lot easier. But there's other tendencies in the U.S. Tied to this tradition that can be broadly called Western Marxism, which has been one of the center focuses of my work critiquing, which argue that China is not actually socialist. It's just a capitalist state that super exploits its workers. Some of them go even as far as saying that China is imperialist, that its actions in Africa and stuff are imperialist, or that the Belt and Road is imperialist, and that the Communist Party of China is to blame for not pressing that magical button that they seem to think exists that abolishes just commodity production and brings about a fully communist society. And it's there's a quote from Samir Amin, which I think captures what these leftists are like quite eloquently, which is that they condemn China for not having the socialism of the year 3000. So the vast majority of leftists in America were broadly within that framework. Now it's kind of changing because of people like Aishu Speed's trip to China, because of Hassan Piker's trip to China, where he has promoted a much more friendlier perspective of China. It's also changed somewhat because of the influence of people that are like influencers within like the ACP, people like Jackson Hinkle, Eddie Smith, who co-founded the Midwestern Marx Institute with me. His influence on TikTok has done a lot to change the perception of Americans on there, especially on the Americans on the left about China. But that's primarily the split. There's like the ultra leftists who think, you know, it hasn't gone far enough. It isn't fully communist, therefore it should be condemned. And then there's normal communists that are like, yeah, it's doing great. It's still developing. It's obviously not perfect. Nothing can be. Everything's in a process, in a constant process of developing. But it's quite literally the beacon of socialism. And because of that, it's, you know, for me, the beacon of freedom and democracy in the world today.
2: And you kind of touched on this already, but I'm really curious about your own perspective, not necessarily that of other Americans, because you study communism, you study socialism, you know, you're at the forefront of what's going on in the United States. How do you think, because Marx talks about historical stages, right? Well, how do you think about the CPC's deployment of markets in its socialist system? How does that fit into a future historical view of the progression of Marxism in China or in the world?
3: You see, that's a great question. And that's in many ways one of the centerpieces of the debate around the question of China and the U.S. left. Things like markets or things like the existence of commodity production or even the existence of capital. What people fail to understand and what many people who label themselves Marxists in the West misunderstand is that Marxism is not a series of dogmas and conclusions that were arrived at by Marx, Engels, Lenin, Mao, you know, whoever else you want to add. It's a method. It's a way of analyzing the world. And most principally, it's a systematic method, a way of analyzing history through the different systems that have evolved and how some systems in the process of developing and then undeveloping give way to other systems. And the question is, what is it that makes something like capitalism, capitalism? Is it just commodity production? Is it just the fact that it has markets? No, that's not the case. And it's very clearly not the case because

0: In the third volume of Capital, which is published after Marx's death, Marx explores the existence of markets and the existence of commodity production in pre-capitalist societies, in feudal European societies, in ancient slave societies, in Greece and Rome. So it becomes very clear that these institutions, they function as what a scholar that's Australian but teaching in China, Roland Bohr, calls universal institutional forms. And if anyone is familiar with how within the tradition of Marxism and also of Hegel, the concepts of the universal in particular are understood, in order for something to exist as a universal, it can exist as universal only through taking a particular form. So the universal institutional form of the market or of even capital or private property or different forms of property, they can only exist insofar as they can be articulated and take shape through a particular social system. So there's nothing precluding China from utilizing markets, from utilizing capital, from utilizing private property in order to develop its socialist project of construction, because pre-capitalist societies have also used and have also used those universal institutional forms, those institutions within their societies. The question has always been, what function is the general system going to give to those specific institutions? And it's clear that within capitalism, it's one specific function, the function that everything is forced to serve, which is the accumulation of capital. And what we see in China is diametrically opposed to that. Are there capitalists in China? I don't know. It depends on whether you accept the theory of the new class or not. But are there billionaires and are there people that own big companies? Of course there are. But the question is, are those people in control in China as they are in the major capitalist countries in the West? Is big business in control in China, or is the state capable of, you know, riding the tiger, as the metaphor goes, and utilizing capital in order to serve the ultimate ends of the state, which is to further the process of socialist construction, improve people's living standards, build common prosperity, et cetera, and transition China from what it considers itself to be right now, which is at a lower stage of socialism, according to academics like Chang and Fu, who has a conception of the three stages of socialism, which is a genuine, insightful development of Marxism, go from a lower stage of socialism to a higher one. So the question of markets, it's actually a very simple one. And one of the metaphors that I use is that of music. You wouldn't go into a monastery and just because you hear music, call it a nightclub. You wouldn't go into a socialist society and just because you see markets, call it capitalism. It's not. It's a universal institutional form being used in a completely different manner because it's a different particular social system. What China has is socialism with Chinese characteristics. It sees itself, as I mentioned, as in a lower stage of socialism, advancing across a scholar I admire very much, like Chang and Fu, calls the three stages of socialism. It sees itself as advancing on that path. And everything is part of a process. It's impossible to try to build a very advanced socialist society in a world that's still dominated by capitalist imperialism, in a world where China still faces threats from the U.S. empire, as is basically every other country in the world that exists outside of the sphere of influence of U.S. imperialism.
1: Yeah, the idea of this purity kind of Marxism that some people come from, I think, is a little ridiculous. But let's talk about, you mentioned that in the past that China embodies American ideals. And that's a very peculiar thing to say, I think. Can you explain what you mean?
0: Yeah, well, it's, when I think about, as a scholar of American socialist history and radical traditions in the United States, I think that the essence of how the American people come to think about something like democracy, which is so intimately tied to what they conceive the purpose of the state and society to be, can be adequately captured in a very famous expression that wasn't first uttered, but became famous through Lincoln's Gettysburg Address, which is government of, by, and for the people. And when you think about it from that standpoint, it's very evident that the United States in the current moment, and I would argue for most of its history, has never really had government of, by, and for the people. It's always been government of, by, and for big business. If you want to put it in modern terms that people seem to really enjoy, government of, by, and for the Epstein class is something that I've heard people call it today. And the question is the following. What does China have? Well, by virtue of being socialist, it has a government whose sole purpose is not representing

0: the interests of big business and just helping them get richer and richer and richer because their pockets are being lined by big business as it is in America. The whole purpose of the government is to improve people's lives, to promote common prosperity, to advance down the path that brings the regular person dignity. And you can see that very clearly from staggering world historic facts such as China's lifting of 900 million people out of absolute poverty, which is, you know, again, unprecedented, which means it's never been done in history. It's a feat that has never been done in history. And it was accomplished with the leadership of the Communist Party of China, which tells you a little bit about what the purpose of the society is. It's to build a society that's actually of, by, and for the people. When I think about some of the major theorists of democracy in the US, whether it's Thomas Jefferson or W.E.B. Du Bois or John Dewey. For those that don't know, I got to work at the Center for Dewey Studies in Southern Illinois when I was doing my PhD. I got to work with Dewey's unpublished manuscripts. He spent a few years traveling across China, and a lot of his speeches had never been published before. I was one of the people who was in charge with editing and preparing those for a forthcoming publication. But when I think about these thinkers and how they speak about democracy and how they talk about the incompatibility of a capitalist system, which by necessity puts capital in command, and the ideals of democracy as they understand them, I can see very evidently that a society like China is much more in line with actualizing that vision of democracy that the major theorists of American democracy had than the contemporary United States. I've seen quotes, and I've cited it in some of my scholarship, from John Dewey talking about democracy not as going to the booth every 2 to 4 years to vote for a politician that's, you know, provided for you by these two big business parties, which he called the two parties, the two big business parties, which make politics function as just a shadow cast on society by big business. And this was the guy called America's philosopher of democracy. He says instead we need to have democracy as a way of life, as a way of thinking about people's everyday participation and having a sense of them actually being represented in the things that are done. In other words, government of, by, for the people, or to put it in the etymological understanding of democracy as it existed in Greece, demos as common folk, kratos as the ability to rule over, exert power over in society. To put it in terms that are familiar with people within the Marxist tradition, that's what dictatorship of the proletariat was. Dictatorship means that ability to rule, to have power over, and proletariat is just the working class, the vast majority of society. China has that. You know, China has a society that actually represents people and not the interests of big business. And I've found quotes from Xi Jinping, where he's talking about democracy as a way of life, that had I not known better, I would have felt that I was reading John Dewey. So as someone who's familiar with the traditions that are at the core of how American theorists and the best minds in the U.S. have thought about democracy, I can't help but think that China is much more American than the current state of the U.S.
1: Incredibly well articulated. I can see why you are a professor.
2: Oh, yeah.
3: You're listening to The Bridge.
1: So how do you think other Marxists in the West, let's forget the United States, just the West collectively, can or should approach the actual existing socialism in China? How should they look at it theoretically and practically?
0: Well, the first thing that they have to do, given that a lot of them don't necessarily support China because it doesn't live up to their pure conception of what socialism should be, which in operating in that form, they're not Marxists at all, because the essence of Marxism is actually analyzing how the world is developing and not taking these abstract ideals that you use to then measure the world up against. And if the world fails, you condemn the world in order to preserve the purity of the ideals, which is how these people operate. The first thing they should do is actually understand that China is giving us experiences and wisdom and insights and data that we should use to analyze how socialism actually comes to develop in the real world, not as this abstract speculative project, but as something happening in the real world. Marx and Engels had ideas about how socialism would look like the day after the revolution, that when they actually come to experience you know, 2 decades after publishing the Manifesto of the Communist Party, what they called the first dictatorship of the proletariat in the Paris Commune of 1871, they adjust their ideas. Those ideas that were core to them in terms of what socialism implied, that they transformed and evolved as the real world evolved. And that's how we should approach the experience of 20th century communism and the experience of contemporary China, not as presuming we are right and our ideas are correct and we're going to condemn the world when it doesn't live up to it, but how do we learn from the real struggles of real people fighting for socialism in the world, and how does that help us shape the idea and refine it and give it more rigor? That's how we should approach China. And one of the most principal things for me that comes from the experience of Chinese socialism is that from the start, it was clear that it had to develop a Sinified Marxism, and in conjunction with that, a socialism with Chinese characteristics. Mao and Stalin had a fairly good relationship with each other, but there was moments where there were clashes because the Soviet Union, since it had been the first state that won socialism, the center of the Comintern, of the Communist International, the Third International, it would often tell countries what to do in their own countries, and it would sometimes stifle the ability for organic indigenous currents of Marxism to develop and to attune this universal content of socialism with the particular trajectories of their country. And those things that the Comintern tried to impose on the Communist Party of China and Chinese revolutionaries that, you know, led to certain frictions between Mao and Stalin. And when that was the case, Mao always chose keeping the road of a struggle for socialism that attuned itself with the particular characteristics that he inherits with a very ancient 5,000-year-old Chinese civilization. That's not something we can copy-paste, but the insight of we need to discover how to make this universal phenomenon of the class struggle and of the struggle for socialism, how do we attune it with the specific context that we're in, with the specific trajectory of the countries or civilizations that we're in. That's one of the most central insights that comes from the Chinese Revolution. That's one of the things that I try to focus on in my book, Why We Need American Marxism. I look at, well, how has China done this? Has it done this by only focusing on the people that were already radical and left-wing? No, we have, you know, figures like Confucius and Lao Tzu and all these different great philosophers from Chinese history that had elements of them that, you know, politically could be called reactionary, and elements of them that were very progressive. And China looks at them with a nuanced lens. It appreciates the contradictions that were in these eras and in these thinkers, and it tries to pull the rational kernels and integrate that into its current conception of the world, into its current form of Marxism, Leninism, Mao Zedong thought, et cetera, et cetera, et cetera, and integrate it into the experience of socialism with Chinese characteristics, because it's the basic human and civilizational material upon which socialism is being built. If you're in America, if you're in the West, you have to do the same. You know, I your country might have been like the U.S. is, the great imperial hegemon. It might have been founded on, a genocide of indigenous people. It extended the transatlantic slave trade and slavery for a very long time. But as Marxists, we should understand that wherever you have that degree of oppression and exploitation, you also have its opposite. You have people that are fighting against that. And that history of the people that have fought against those tendencies within the U.S. is not only ignored, but often whitewashed and domesticated by U.S. textbooks. And the job of a Marxist, if you actually want to do what China did in China, what the Chinese communists did in China, if you actually want to do it in your own country, is tease out that history of struggle, that history of fighting for socialism, for workers' rights, for anti-imperialist values, for women's rights, etc. Tease it out. You know, tease out the contradictions in figures like the founding fathers. You know, someone like Thomas Jefferson owned slaves, was very expansionist and imperialist, but also provided at the level of his theory the foundation for the first ever socialist in the 1830s in the United States. One of the areas that I've had the pleasure to do research in, which I've only found one other person do research in this area, is the series of socialists that arise in the 1820s and 30s, people like William McClure and Thomas Skidmore, and there's like 6-7 of them. These individuals tried to understand the system that they live under and formulate a way of envisioning a communist society. Basically, they called it a communalist society on the basis of the contradictions that were already present in the system, which is very similar to what Marxists have always held makes Marxism a scientific instead of a utopian form of socialism. For Marxism, the utopian socialists were the people that wanted to just ignore this reality of the system of capitalism and just go around and build an alternative elsewhere, just escape the system instead of going through it and seeing how within the womb of the system, there's the possibility of a new world being born. There was these Americans in the 1820s and 30s that were basically doing an attempt at Marxism 20, 30 years before Marx, and no one knows of them. And they weren't basing themselves on theories that came from Europe. They're basing themselves on trying to extend some of the basic premises of how Jefferson thought of democracy. Some of them communicated these theories to Jefferson. And again, no one knows this history, but Jefferson himself replied to one of them and told them, actually, I think this extension of my ideas is pretty faithful. I don't think this communism thing would work in a nation as a whole, but I've actually seen it work in how indigenous communities function. So you're going to tell me that America is fundamentally anti-communist as the McCarthyites do? Of course not. That's just the big lie they have to tell the American people so that they don't recapture their own indigenous history of socialist and anti-imperialist and pro-worker struggle, which is extremely rich. If you ask someone like Lenin, what country was probably going to have the first major socialist revolution at the turn of the 20th century, he would have probably said the U.S. In fact, he did say the U.S. was the most primed for socialism because we had an extremely strong socialist, left-wing populist movement. And all of that, what McCarthyism has tried to do is make us forget all of that. And part of what we have to learn from China is that the Chinese never forgot their roots. The Chinese, even when it meant clashing with the Comintern, they still favored this emphasis of let's remember where we came from because that is the material upon which we're building socialism. And that's part of what we're trying to do here in the U.S. That's one of the lessons that we think is fundamental from the Chinese experience of constructing socialism.
1: You know, I want to ask you about your perspectives on poverty alleviation, common prosperity, which I think you touched on very briefly at the beginning, homeless people. Mm-hmm. You know, when I arrived in China in 2012, I did see homeless people. And it wasn't so dissimilar from moving from San Francisco to Beijing, because it was like, okay, they have a similar set of problems to what we have. There wasn't a lot of drug use. That wasn't a really serious thing. But over the years, China has addressed poverty alleviation as one of its primary concerns every year. You know, I think it's $1 trillion U.S. dollar equivalent are spent on infrastructure. A lot of that money goes into building homes, rebuilding villages, raising villages out of poverty, creating local economic prosperity. And what I've noticed over the years is that there are still homeless, but they're so incredibly rare that I only see homeless people maybe once a month. And it's usually just like one person. And maybe they, you know, they're psychologically not up to living in society in the way that we expect people to live in society. So really, China has gone from having a similar homeless problem to what the United States had, 15 years ago to today, basically not having homeless people, except for outliers. Why does communism solve this, whereas capitalism, a more pure form of capitalism in the United States, can't? And what can we learn from China?
0: Well, it's very simple. It's because capitalism, the ultimate function of the system is just to accumulate capital, to put it in simpler terms, to make profit for the people who have the capacity to make profit because they own the stuff that they can make profit from. So for instance, in the U.S., we have roughly 700,000 homeless people. Nonetheless, we have 33 times more empty homes than homeless people. So it's not a matter of we don't have enough homes to put these homeless people in. We have an abundance of empty homes. It's not even about building new homes. Perhaps we could build nicer homes, but we have, for every person that's on the streets begging for money without a home, there are 33 empty homes that they could be put in. I mean, it's completely outrageous. And when you ask why is that the case, it's because houses here are for speculation and not for living. You know, to invert the quote from Xi Jinping, that over there, houses are for living in and not for speculation. It's that simple. It's the same thing when it comes to medicine. In the U.S., we don't have any shortage of medicine. Nonetheless, there's still 80,000 people dying a year because they don't have insurance. How ludicrous is that? I don't see that happening in China. And so China has a society that is able to subvert the profit motive when it has to, in order to have this higher purpose, this higher telos the ultimate goal of society, RAIN, which is actually improving people's lives. Let me provide a just one example of how I saw it in Enshi. Enshi, the arrangement as I saw it was such that there was a promotion in the rural areas where there was more poverty, of people lifting themselves up through their work. That's the other thing.

0: Americans are very critical of what they feel like is a handout. China's poverty alleviation has not been a handout. It's been creating the conditions through poverty alleviation secretaries for helping people lift themselves out of poverty through their own work, which also gives them dignity, because if you're just given a handout by the state, you don't have dignity. But if you feel like you got yourself out of poverty through the work, even though the state lent a hand, you keep your dignity as a human being. What I saw in Enshi was that there was this, I went to see some tea communes, and they told me that the larger cities nearby, which I think the largest one nearby was Wuhan, if I'm not mistaken, there's quotas of how much things like tea they have to buy from these places. So what's encouraged is that the major cities, the cities that are building tremendous prosperity, help the smaller cities, not by giving them handouts, but by doing something as simple as a percentage of the tea that you buy has to come from Enshi or something like that. That way it helps to stimulate industry and it helps people lift themselves out of poverty. I've also had the great pleasure of collaborating with someone who's now a part of the Midwestern Marx Institute as well, and our party, Chet Osman. I don't know if you've heard of him, but he's an American that translates Chinese movies and Chinese shows. He has a very popular YouTube channel where some of the most famous Chinese shows and movies he's translated. And he's working with us to translate books on poverty alleviation. We've published multiple articles where he's interviewed various people in China who have undergone that process of getting lifted out of poverty through their own work. And it's absolutely brilliant. I mean, we're doing reading groups and seminars all across the country, but especially in Chicago, where the Comrade is based, discussing this and showing Americans what we could do if we actually had a government, a society that cared about the people and not about representing the people in their pockets, which is big business.
1: You know, I have a stack of poverty alleviation books here next to me. I'm not going to bring them out, but I'm actually working on a book about it myself, trying to encapsulate what China's done. And you know, what's really interesting is they've done so many different things. Each, you know, you were talking about the difference between the Comintern and the CPC and how they approached, you know, organic local conditions. Every single village had different conditions. And so the way that the government engaged with the people there and had committees with the people there, and it just was unique to that particular village, their condition, their history, their ideas about how they wanted to lift themselves out of poverty. And then the state, yeah, they gave them support. And mostly it's people raising themselves out of poverty, except for people with like special disabilities and things like that.
2: Yep. Oh, yeah.
3: You're listening to The Bridge.
1: I wanted to ask you because, you know, in the West, I was a Marxist in the U.S. before I came to China, and everyone is so theoretical and everyone is in a huge debate with one another. And there's so much turmoil between different Marxist groups. You know, how does China's model differ from the traditional Western ideas that have been, you know, espoused about socialism and capitalism?
0: There was a moment there in your question where it broke up a little bit, but I'm going to guesstimate what the question was about. In the West, you have this very interesting predicament where there's this infatuation with ideas. And ideas are understood as these things that exist in this pure realm of the mind, whereas in other places, ideas are always already intimately tied to practices and the material institutions which structure those practices. But in the West, in my opinion, as a legacy and a result of Greek philosophy, which was extremely idealist, it had very rational kernels and positive things about it. But ultimately, the way it came to think about something like truth was as this sphere of pure ideas. For instance, the way it thought about the category of what is universal is that which remains the same, unchanged. And nothing in the real world, in the material world, remains unchanged. Everything is constantly changing. You never step in the same river twice, as Heraclitus, one of the great brilliant minds of ancient Greece, said. And so whether it's with Plato or Aristotle, the two major minds that basically all of subsequent Western philosophy roots itself in some form or another, there has always been sustained this conception that what is ultimately true is that which is pure and that which is pure exists at the realm of ideals, and ideals, again, as separated from material practices and separated from the quote-unquote corruption that is brought about in the material world, because the material world is constantly changing. That tradition, as far as I know, does not necessarily exist in China. Even in China, one of the things I've found through Roland Bohr scholarship and reading other Chinese scholars is that there's a tremendous attuneness to contradiction. Dialectical materialism, so the philosophy of Marxism, fits right in with the worldview that kind of already existed in China, whether in the philosophy of Confucius or Taoism or something like that, where there was an appreciation for the inner contradictoriness of all things in the world, where there was an appreciation of how everything is already in a constant state of flux, how the only thing that's permanent is precisely that impermanence of the world, guided and moved by the internal contradictions that are in things. This worldview, which in many ways was already in Heraclitus, but never really won in Western philosophy, was already there in China. So Marx's philosophy, you know, it fits right in. You know, it's like butter to bread when it comes to China. Whereas in the West, we've had this fundamental ontology or metaphysics, whatever you want to call it, this worldview that has always been wary of something like contradiction. For instance, Parmenides, someone from the Eleatic school that I consider to be the foundation of this thinking about truth, he considered contradictions to be the path of opinion, the path of that which is not knowledge. He considered to hold a conception of the world as changing to be part of the path of opinion. So you have a worldview that ultimately says that which changes, that which is contradictory, that which is internally heterogeneous instead of uniform is necessarily false. And that's the ultimate worldview that wins out in the West. And so it produces this fundamental idealism. And that's ultimately the foundation of a lot of the errors that we have in the Marxism that develops in the West, in Western Marxism, because it translates Marxism not through its own terms, but through these terms, these idealist terms through which the Western psyche, if you want to categorize it in that manner, has understood the world. So there's a sort of mistranslation of Marx that occurs in the West, which is paradoxical because Marx is from the West, in ways in which that doesn't happen in the East. And Marx himself had a similar experience in his later years. He was obsessed with studying Russia. He became a big fan of Nikolai Chernyshevsky, the person who first wrote the novel What Is to Be Done, that Lenin's text in 1902 is based on. He was so obsessed with him that he wanted to stop writing himself to translate Chernyshevsky from Russian to English and other European languages. And what Marx came to realize at the end, there's explicit statements of this made in his letters, is that up until that point, he felt the Russians were the only ones that actually understood him. The only time that quote that he says, if they are Marxists, I myself am not a Marxist, it was because of how the French socialists had came to mistranslate Marxism. And he's like, what are you guys doing? If this is what you're calling Marxism, I'm not a Marxist. But when he looked at Russia and the Russian Marxists, he's like, yeah, somehow they're getting it. So there's been this issue in the fundamental worldview of how we come to think and approach the world that I think is rooted in the influence of Greek philosophy and how it expands in through Christianity, because ultimately Christianity inherits a lot of these ways of thinking about things like truth that still remains alive with Western Marxism, even though Marxism itself is in many ways a break and overcoming of those limitations.
1: Can we talk about American Marxism and ACP and other organizations as well? Like, there seems to be a huge debate about certain TikTok personalities and the way that some communist organizations are endorsing Democrats and the idea of purity. What is going on? You know, could you give us a brief 5-minute overview of the state of Marxism in America? What's at stake? And is there a possibility of these organizations working together? And if not, why?
0: Yeah, that's a mammoth of a question. And that takes up the most real estate in my book on the purity fetish. Because what I ultimately end up arguing is that there's three different forms that this purity fetish worldview, so this conception of only supporting or working with that which is pure enough, that there's three forms it takes in the U.S. One of them was the approach that leftists took to the phenomenon of MAGA. I was amongst those leftists when I was still living in a very cosmopolitan atmosphere in Miami. But when I moved to the Midwest and I actually ingrained myself with the MAGA base of the Midwest as I'm doing my graduate studies, I come to realize that what a lot of these people like about Trump is not his bigotry. They like him in many ways in spite of those bigoted comments. They like him because he presents himself as an outsider, as someone who was going to quote unquote drain the swamp, dismantle the deep state. He had even promised to reindustrialize the country, so do something very similar to what China's able to do with modernization projects. He had promised passing Medicare for all. People forget that in 2015 and 16, the base that supported Bernie, a lot of them also supported Trump because they both presented themselves as dissident outsiders of the system. In any case, the way that the U.S. left fundamentally understood this phenomenon of the MAGA working class was as a base of fascism. And so they, instead of approaching them and realizing, oh, these people are developing an embryonic form of class consciousness that we should disconnect from Trump and try to bring towards communism, because what they want out of Trump, they're never going to get out of Trump. They could only get it out of a socialist transformation of America. Instead of doing that, they just canceled them, because when it came to social issues like trans or maybe some issues of immigration or things of that nature, they didn't check off all of the social issues that the leftists needed checked off in order to support them. So in other words, they weren't pure enough for the leftists, right? Which is paradoxical, because a lot of these people were against the wars and they were still not pure enough to work with, while a lot of the liberals were in favor of the wars, like the proxy war against Russia, or democratic socialists like Kat Abugazela being in favor of waging a proxy war on China over Taiwan. But they're able to support and work with them because those individuals are very quote-unquote woke, as it's called here, very socially liberal on things like trans issues or something like that, militantly. So that was one area where I thought the left is completely getting it wrong. This has nothing to do with how Marxism has approached the question of the masses, even when they have these so-called backward perspectives. The other thing is the question of American history. The left always had this national nihilism, this fundamental rejection of American history. And so they were never able to do what we just spoke about, which is giving a specific particular form to the struggle for socialism, because they considered America to be uniquely evil. And so what ends up happening paradoxically is that that develops into its own form of American exceptionalism, because what they're forced to admit is that everyone has had to give socialism their distinctive characteristics, but we, the unique Americans, are so evil that our socialism is going to be just pure. It's going to be completely unrooted in the real history of the country that we're waging a struggle for socialism in. So they very much had what Dimitrov called national nihilism. And the last one is how they analyze socialism. A lot of them, especially on the democratic socialist left, accepted the complete anti-communist lies about the Soviet Union, China, and all these different states. And they took this attitude that, look, socialism has failed everywhere it's been tried, but it's going to be us, the virtuous and enlightened Americans. We're the ones that are going to get it right. And why did they take that attitude? Well, because what they saw as socialism didn't live up to the idea that they had of socialism in their head. And so we operated in the left for many years before founding the ACP. We were within the historic Communist Party, the Communist Party USA. And because of our influence in the media and Eddie's influence on TikTok and these other different things that we were doing on the media, we brought a ton of people into the party. We helped to recruit a lot of people that had been disaffected by the experience of Bernie Sanders and had been radicalized into a more left-wing politics. We helped to bring them to communism and brought them to the Communist Party that we were a part of. And we had this operation specifically, Infrared, which is the media collective that the chairman of the ACP, Haz al-Din, founded. They had a strategy of taqiyya, of just working quietly within the party and trying to advance our positions without too explicitly saying, you know, these ideas are coming from so-and-so streamer. In any case, we ended up actually winning a majority. There was a 32nd National Convention in 2024. The vast majority of the delegates were our people. And there was a vote on a pivotal issue, which was, is the Communist Party going to continue supporting the Democrats? In the middle of the Democratic Party waging what we consider to be a genocide on the Palestinian people through their support of Israel. And our side overwhelmingly won. And what ended up happening was that they, because it was a matter of clapping, instead of saying, okay, this side obviously won, they said, well, it's unclear, and so we're going to take it to this other body. And the other body was completely controlled by the leadership who wanted to continue supporting the Democrats. And that's what ended up happening. We started a petition after the fact, after the convention, because they also prevented us from debating in the convention, which is the central space for the democratic aspect of democratic centralism. And what happened to the people that signed the petition and to whole clubs that signed the petition is that they just got purged. And so because that organization had liquidated itself to such an extent, had to violate its own constitution, it wasn't just a matter of democratically operating within it and trying to push through your ideas. It wasn't just an ideological disagreement. There was the fact of this fundamental liquidation of the party as such because it violated its own constitutional premises. And when that happens, the forces that were the majority within the party, the people that had won on these key positions, reconstitute the party as the American Communist Party. That's the party that we see our legacy as being tied to. Now, there's other organizations in the U.S. that come from different tendencies. There's the PSL, which comes from this very strange type of Trotskyism, which is called Marxism, which is like Trotskyism, but somehow supporting actually existing socialism. We've always been open to working with them. We've always been open to working with absolutely anyone who wants to focus on the principal contradictions of fighting against U.S. imperialism and advancing the class struggle and pushing against the two imperialist parties, trying to find a third party, a broad, big tent, big umbrella coalition that we can run different candidates. So if there's a place that the PSL is stronger at, we help them and support them in that place to get a candidate elected. If there's a place that the ACP is stronger at, we help, you know, they would help us in that place. If there's a place where the Green Party is stronger at, you know, that sort of logic we have always been in favor of. We're extremely non-sectarian. And what we found is that whenever we reached out to some of these other organizations for collaboration, we get a cold no. You know, we get the hand, we get rejected. And the question is why? You know, a lot of their cadres are great people. They would love to collaborate with us. But the reality is that in politics, there's always this dimension that is not public, which is tied to how it is that leaderships in party, in different parties, handle things like funding and the way they see other people not as, hey, there's these new people that are coming in and doing these things. Let's work together. Let's grow the movement. They see it as a threat of their funding base. And that's extremely unfortunate because after all, we're here not to, you know, get salaries and get rich off the cause, but to advance the cause, to work together. And I don't care if it's a new person that's more successful because of their youth at using the algorithm to go viral. You know, I welcome that. You know, if someone is older, that's what they should be, you know, welcoming, helping to mentor. And that's never the attitude that we received. You know, there's some organizations, the Green Party has been very friendly to us as of recent. I'm in contact with the person that's running for governor in California for them, Butch Weir. He tried to do a coalition with the DSA and PSL in California. And as far as how he describes it, they backstabbed him completely. And he had a very real chance of winning that race because he was like 5-6 points off from beating the Democratic candidate. So the state of the left is kind of a mess. We're always here pushing for unity. And even when we get the cold hand or the cold shoulder, we're always very forgiving. And if someone changes their mind, the ACP is the sort of organization that what we care about is the issues, not holding resentments. We're not sectarian, and we're open to working with everyone. And it's a product of those years of trying to diagnose what the hell is wrong with the left. Well, if we agree that what's wrong with it is a purity fetish, we, as now a organization in its own right, a political organization, cannot ourselves have a purity fetish. If someone a year ago was doing hit pieces on us and now they changed their mind, are we going to hold a grudge? No. Come here. Let's work together.
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1: You mentioned imperialism and that the U.S. is imperialist. I'm not going to debate that. Sounds accurate to me. But what I'm interested in is that some people refer to China's activity in the developing world as

0: a systematic issue. Those are like arbitrary individual cases. But it's absurd to talk about Chinese imperialism in places like Africa or the global south when they're doing the opposite of what imperialism has historically done, which is stifle and underdevelop the places as it completely sucks out raw materials and exports capital for the sake of making capital solely for the imperialist power without any consideration for the development of the place that it is exploiting and looting. And the other thing is the following. I am a follower of the analysis that's provided by the economist Michael Hudson, who holds that after World War II, imperialism develops to a new stage. You know, there's this thing that happens with Lenin's text, Imperialism, the Last Stage of Capitalism, that gets mistranslated from the original Russian. Sometimes the translation in the 20th century that was popular was for the subtitle, The Last Stage of Capitalism. But the original Russian is not the last stage, but the highest stage, which leaves it open for there being new stages of imperialism. And what we end up getting in the aftermath of the Second World War with the development of the Bretton Woods systems, the establishment of the dollar as a global reserve currency, is the transition from imperialism being an international phenomenon such that you can have these inter-imperialist great powers that rival with one another to a global phenomenon. Lenin never had to deal with something like the International Monetary Fund or the World Bank, which are the foundation of how finance capital operates today. And again, imperialism is the dominance of finance capital. And what we have today is a finance capital that's developed to a new stage. And what stage is that? Well, it's very clear that there's only one country that really has a say when it comes to the IMF and the World Bank and its activities around the world, and that's the U.S., because it's in part the U.S. dollar that is the global reserve currency. So to speak about imperialism in any real sense today is to speak about U.S. hegemonism, is to speak about the role of the dollar as a global reserve currency, of dollar hegemony, of the petrol dollar. You know, that's the essence of what imperialism is today. And by definition, if that's the systematic understanding of how imperialism functions today, China cannot be imperialist. None of those activities could be imperialist because they're not rooted in this global financial imperialist infrastructure backed up by the dollar with its fundamental basis in the U.S. as imperial hegemony.
1: You know, the CPC, the Communist Party of China, has been incredibly successful up to now in developing China and looking after the least well off and developing infrastructure in other developing countries. Obviously, both of us and many people like us in America want to see something like that miracle happened for America as well. What kind of lessons are there for America in terms of developing a socialism with American characteristics in the CPC?
0: Well, tremendous ones. The first thing is that America is burdened by so much debt. Not only are its people in debt, its state is in debt. Almost half of what we pay in taxes goes not even to the government. It goes to the government paying back debts that it's accrued from banks. So we literally live in a country that doesn't have sovereignty. It's virtually owned by big banks. So the first thing would be to completely cancel all of that debt and do a debt jubilee. So what's facing the American people now is, are you either going to continue being a debt slave or are you going to free yourself? As far as the experience of the CPC, look, the only institution which is somewhat productive and seems to function and is actually creating new stuff in the U.S. is kind of the military-industrial complex. One of the things that we see in China is that the People's Liberation Army, what is it doing? Is it establishing bases around the world and harassing people and doing all these things? No, it's actually helping China. Whenever there's a natural disaster, they're the first people that are sent out to help. When COVID came around, it was the party and institutions like the PLA that helped to build hospital and do all these great things to help people. So it mobilized that very disciplined and organized infrastructure of the armed forces in the service of helping people, not of going abroad and bombing and obliterating other human beings. We could do that with our extremely large and somewhat productive for very destructive ends, military-industrial complex. I see China do with the People's Liberation Army, the PLA, and other institutions where they're guided at helping people. We could do that as well. The

0: Another thing is having the capacity to just invest in infrastructure. Even if it's not quote unquote profitable for the big capitalists, you just invest in infrastructure because you're investing in your society. And that ultimately gets back to, is what China did in China possible within the current structure that the US has, within the current system? I think it's not possible. I look at all these geopolitical analysts that go abroad, and they're very wise on a lot of things, on a lot of day-to-day datums of information and stuff. They keep track of everything, and they have amazing chronological minds of connecting facts and stuff like that. But they always miss the systematic analysis. And so you hear them speak, and they're like, man, if only the U.S. understood that when it does so-and-so actions abroad, it's actually not benefiting the American people. If only it did this instead at home instead of doing this abroad. Yeah, if only, but there's a reason why it hasn't happened. It's because the system is not intended to do that. The purpose of the system is to do what it does, and what it does here is just make the rich people richer. And so for us to ever have even a semblance of the possibility of doing what China has done, the fundamental structure of power has to completely change. We're going to actually have that promise that Abraham Lincoln proclaimed in what was the hope of America, which is a government of, by, and for the people. Having a society that's run not for profit, but to represent the people, that fundamental content of socialism, that's what America needs in order to accomplish what China has done. Without that, we'll never be able to have the massive cities that China has, the infrastructure development, the cleanliness, the poverty alleviation. We won't be able to have none of that if we don't make that fundamental systemic change.
1: Very well said. I'm with you 100%. Thank you so much for your time, Professor Carlos Garrido.
0: Thank you so much for having me on. It's been an honor talking to you again.

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1: Now the news. I'm Tianyu. At least 8 people are confirmed dead as a gunman opened fire at a school and home in Nonthaburi province, northwest of Bangkok. The alleged attacker was identified as a 14-year-old student who had been living with his grandparents. Thai police discovered their bodies at their home, with investigators believing they were shot dead before the attack at the school. The shooter also died. Thai police discovered that the suspect had studied an American school shooting. Thai Prime Minister Anutin Chanvirukul said the reason for the attack may be excessive academic pressure. Spain says it will temporarily restore internal border checks for travelers arriving from Italy. The announcement came in response to Rome's refusal to lift border controls on travelers from Spain amid the recent migration crisis in Ceuta. The Spanish government described Italy's measures as unjustified and discriminatory. China says Japan's accelerated pursuit of offensive weapons is increasingly dangerous and should put regional countries on high alert. The statement from the Chinese Defense Ministry comes in response to reports that Japan's Maritime Self-Defense Force conducted a live fire test of a Tomahawk cruise missile and its Air Self-Defense Force carried out flight tests involving a new missile system. Ministry spokesperson Chen Xi says Tokyo is using its claims of growing security threats as a pretext to break away from the constraints of its pacifist constitution and its exclusively defense-oriented policy. China has activated an emergency flood response for 6 provincial regions as Typhoon Dolphin is expected to bring heavy rainfall to East China. Water levels in Shanghai, Jiangsu, Zhejiang, Anhui, Fujian, and Jiangxi could record substantial rises. The National Meteorological Center forecasts that the typhoon will make landfall in Zhejiang or North Fujian between Sunday afternoon and Monday morning. Municipal authorities in Beijing have introduced a package of measures to stabilize the property market and better meet residents' housing consumption needs. The policies reduce the required period for social insurance or individual income tax payment records for non-local families to buy homes within the Fifth Ring Road from 2 years to 1 year. The capital city has also raised the Housing Provident Fund loan cap for couples who both contribute to the fund. The maximum loan amount will double to 2.4 million yuan, or about $350,000 for first home purchases. Authorities say China's south-to-north water diversion project has delivered more than 80 billion cubic meters of water through its middle route, benefiting nearly 118 million people in 27 cities. Since entering operation nearly 12 years ago, the middle route has helped ease water shortages across northern China, improving drinking water security, restoring aquatic ecosystems, and strengthening the country's overall water security. In Beijing, the diverted water supplies nearly 80% of the capital's urban water needs. China's foreign exchange reserves rose to over $3.4 trillion at the end of July, up $2.5 billion from the previous month. The State Administration of Foreign Exchange says exchange rate conversion and changes in global asset prices were the main drivers of the increase. The administration says China's resilient economy is expected to help keep the country's foreign exchange reserves basically stable in the months ahead. Saudi Arabia, Turkey, and Pakistan have signed the Mecca Joint Defense Agreement, pledging that an armed attack against any one of the 3 countries will be treated as an attack against them all. A statement said the pact aims to strengthen collective security, enhance deterrence against aggression, and expand defense cooperation across all sectors. Relentless heat and a lack of rainfall are pushing some of Europe's most important rivers to record low levels, with a drought now visible from space. Satellite images show shrinking waterways winding through posh landscapes, exposing riverbanks and sandbars that are normally submerged. Many of the rivers are crucial for transport, power generation, tourism, and wildlife. Europe's second longest river, the Danube, has dropped to historic lows in Hungary. And that's the news. I'm Tianyu.
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3: Hello and welcome to World Insight with me, Tian Wei. More than 5 months into the U.S.-Israel-Iran conflict, the Strait of Hormuz has repeatedly been closed, reopened, and thrust back into uncertainty, becoming one of the conflict's most consequential flashpoints. Now there are apparently growing signs of a diplomatic breakthrough. U.S. President Donald Trump said an agreement could be reached this week, but also warned that military action would continue if negotiations fail. Against that backdrop, will a deal simply restore commercial shipping, or could it redefine who gets to shape the rules of one of the world's most strategically important waterways? And what might that mean for global energy security and the future of geopolitical competition? To answer those complicated questions, let's loop in our panelists. Joining us in Washington, D.C., Ross Harrison, senior fellow from the Middle East Institute, author of the book Decoding Iran's Foreign Policy. In Beijing, Professor Wang Jin, Middle East expert. Last but not least, in Italy, Matteo Capasso, professor of Middle East Studies with Northwestern University of China. He's also the editor-in-chief of Middle East Critique. Gentlemen, what a pleasure. If you look at the track record of the current administration, obviously some of the most important waterways in the world are keys, seems, in one of their factors about policymaking. The Strait of Hormuz is a great example.
4: Well, clearly, the United States has an enduring interest in terms of the free flow of navigation, and particularly in an area as critical as the Middle East. You know, going back to the Carter administration, we had the Carter Doctrine, which basically claimed that we would be a guarantor of security in the free flow of hydrocarbons and oil and gas from that region. The thing I think we have to keep in mind is that waterway, the Strait of Hormuz that you mentioned, included, and also the Strait of Bab-Mendeb, was open before the war. So this issue that we're dealing with on the Strait of Hormuz is a byproduct, a first order effect of the war, not the issue that brought us to this war. But clearly it's an interest of the United States, yeah.
3: Let me go to you, Professor Capasso. Tell me about how is the latest development up to interpretation about exactly what the U.S. is aiming at? And as a result, how do you see those players in the region are responding to their advantages?
5: I think that the United States has been trying to shift the bar of the goals since it decided to launch this illegal war on Iran in February 2026. So it's really hard to understand what the United States is up to. I see the current war as a symptom of a wider international crisis of power and legitimacy of the United States that is not able to propose an hegemonic vision of the world order anymore. And the major contradictions and tensions are now exploding in this region. The idea of reopening the waterway is the latest goal set by the administration, because it's clear that they have not been able to achieve what they were trying to do earlier, which was being claimed being the regime change operation. So at this point, it's trying to reset and gain some time in the global economy and showing that the United States is still as powerful as it used to be. And I think Trump is, with his bombastic statement, is really capable of imposing, you know, of showing this clearly, although in reality is achieving very little. Now, the reaction of the regional states, it's interesting because the United States has really put its own allies at risk by launching this war, is showing that it's not really capable to provide for the security of these allies, because the military bases that it puts in this region are constantly under attack. And so, you know, going back to the historical contradictions that we're facing, the major tension that I think it could explode and we're already seeing is that there is a need for sovereignty, there is a need for a regional agreement. And some countries like Oman and Iran right now, as they're talking, appear to be understanding that, you know, waterways, which are part of their territorial waters, should be somehow, you know, controlled, or at least should an equilibrium should be found by the countries of the region itself and not by a country that is so far away trying to impose its own rule on the rest of the world.
3: Very interesting. Go to you, Professor Wang. I mean, China is not directly a party involved in this conflict, but we have seen China, Pakistan, some of those players in the Middle East have been working over the months since the conflict started, trying to bring the different parties together, or at least as a bridge of communication. Has that strategy worked?
6: Actually, I think on the one hand, we have no choice. Because the war is going on, not finally ended over the Strait of Hormuz is a very big trouble for everybody. I mean, not only for Iran, not only for the neighboring Oman, not only for the neighboring Emirates or Saudi and other neighboring countries, but also the trouble for everybody. So just as Ross and Matteo mentioned, and before the war started, Strait of Hormuz is not a problem. Everybody could go and come back. Mm-hmm. And it's a very major motivation and a very major connecting point for the global transportation energy system. But now after the war erupted, it's become the major problem. Iran wants to play the dominant role over the Strait of Hormuz, and United States so-called wants to reopen the Strait of Hormuz at the willingness of the other Gulf Arab states. So now there's a big problem. They have no room for mediation. They have very little room for stand back. So it's a standoff continues, and also China and also other countries globally suffer from the closure of Strait of Hormuz. So that's why China has to do something. And also on the other hand, we cannot forget that everybody wants to do something, but everybody has different perspective and understanding of what should be done. But from Chinese perspective, we believe it's the closure of the Strait of Hormuz is the very result of the war, is the very result of the hostilities, and nobody trusts each other. So that's why it's very highly necessary to reconstruct the trust between different conflicting parties, particularly between United States and Iran, and also to reconstruct the trust between Iran and Oman and other Gulf neighboring countries. So it's very highly necessary for China to work together with Pakistan, with Oman, with Qatar, and sometimes with Egypt and Turkey to reconnect the bridge, as you mentioned, between the different conflicting parties. I mean, first of all, we cannot forget the Strait of Hormuz, because actually we're talking about the oil prices will go up, and it's actually the final, finally will lead to the attention of everybody. I mean, for the very short story, we know that the last Friday in China, the oil prices have grown up again. If we drive the car, you will feel the prices going up. I think not only in China, but also in many other parts of the world, the people will feel the same, that the inflation will go on, and the oil energy will go on. It means that the daily life, the financial burden will go on. So that's why it's a result of the war. And also on the other hand, as you mentioned, that the United States, Israel, and Iran, their hostilities and their war is not only resulted from the latest war, but also we can trace it back to many years ago, and they have the fundamental differences over what should be done in this region, what kind of structure should be built in this region, what kind of relations should be constructed between each other. So they have different understanding, very fundamentally different understanding, and these different understandings will resulted from the different ideologies, further different worldviews. We cannot, as you mentioned, who is totally right, who is totally wrong. Nobody is totally good, nobody is totally bad. So they have different understandings, but it doesn't mean that they have no room to be mediated. They have no room to negotiate. So that's why the very, very highly necessary thing from Chinese understanding that we have to find their common ground and to make them sit down and to make them to talk on the basis of the possible common consensus to end the war. So that's why China has already done a lot of things, and altogether, of course, with Pakistan and other regional countries.
3: Professor Capasso, do you think Iran believes that time is on its side?
5: I think so, because they realize that they have a capacity to disrupt the Strait of Hormuz that is way less costly than a blockade that the United States is trying to impose that requires all the weapons and the ships to come close to the Persian Gulf. So in this sense, Iran has been able to show a strong, resilient capacity since February 2026, propose a very principled stance, not just on the Strait of Hormuz. And this is something that I want to push back on it, because I'm realizing that the world is suffering the consequences, the economic consequences of this war. But it's interesting how the world is now realizing that this war is happening, whereas, when more than 16,000 children were massacred by Israel, because it's not possible to connect the war on Iran without going back to Gaza, there was no outrage as much as, now the world is realizing that it's paying the material consequences of this war because, the oil prices are coming up, there is inflation, and so on. So, I mean, as Professor Wang was saying before, You know, this is about a question of political authority and political structure, the kind of vision that the region is allowed to pursue and the type of sovereignty and, you know, developmental models that each country wants to adopt. Mm-hmm. I think at this point, certainly Iran feels that time is on its side, but, you know, the cost of the war and the need for a national unity, resilience and the national unity of the government are also, you know, questions that will have to be answered at some point.
3: Mm-hmm. Professor Harrison, how much do you think the latest conflict is a reflection about the capabilities of the United States?
4: So I think we're really on a knife edge here in terms of time. But in terms of the United States, listen, I think the United States, in many ways, if you think about why the United States has been somewhat effective in the Middle East over the years, mm-hmm. it's because we had the power to convene and we were considered a plausible broker. We were never an impartial broker. Palestinians understood that the U.S. was backing Israel. So there was no pretending that the United States was neutral. But we had the capacity to bring the parties together because we had a certain amount of soft power. That soft power has been eroded. And I think if I get your question correctly in terms of our ability to, I don't think we have any ability to impose a constructive reality on the region, if that's what you're asking. We certainly have the ability to do damage, but the ability to do, that's the question going forward, is who is going to play a constructive role? If the United States has lost the will and the capacity to play a constructive role, then who's going to do that, assuming that the region needs global actors, not just regional actors, to move from this current conflict into a better outcome regionally and also for countries like China, India, Western Europe, and the United States?
3: The top priority, is it more about America first, America's national interests alone as they see it, or it is combined with other priorities? That is a crucial, question to be asked.
4: Well, I think we're imposing, Tian, a certain logic or coherence to American foreign policy and domestic policy that I don't really think exists right now. I can tell you that whatever vision the United States has, to tie together its domestic politics and its domestic economics with a global vision, in my view, it's weakening the United States and ultimately strengthening U.S. adversaries. Remember, one of the things that would be necessary right now for extricating ourselves from this conflict, when I say ourselves, I mean global, the globe, from this mm-hmm. conflict, would be the United States would use its allies in order to create some kind of consensus and some kind of capability to get to advance U.S. interests, domestic interests, and also our foreign policy interests. We're not doing that. So basically, it's not just America first, it's America alone.
3: Not alone with Israel, to a certain extent. Do you see the current stage as another continuation of the earlier unresolved problems in the Middle East?
5: Well, there is certainly historical continuity to these issues, to these conflicts, to the attempts of the United States to impose its vision globally, especially to countries of the Global South across the various administrations that have governed the country. Now, while I acknowledge the historical continuity of this issue and the centrality of the Palestinian issue, because it's about the kind of vision that the region can develop, as I was saying before, at the same time, we are seeing a qualitative change. What, you know, we know very well also in Chinese circles is often defined as unprecedented changes unseen in a century, which is precisely the fact that Western political capacities have been eroded from a, you know, an hegemonic soft power side, but also on a military side, because now the chip technology that Iran is using is able to confront a major power like the United States. What is happening right now is that Iran, as a country of the south of the world, is flipping the cards in terms of deterrence and security inside the region. And this has happened again because it was triggered by what? By, you know, what is known as Al-Aqsa flood on October 7, 2023. It's a continuity of this war that has started. The qualitative change, though, is that we have entered a massive wave of violence that we haven't seen surging as before, but it's also the result of other conflicts that have happened before. Libya 2011, destruction of Syria, and also partly, you know, the war that NATO has launched in Ukraine with Russia. So we are seeing a war that is changing. But these tensions, these contradictions can take very violent forms. After all, this is some of the teachings that even Mao Zedong was, you know, used to give us, in the sense that antagonistic, unresolved tension can take antagonistic forms.
3: Mm. And where is Europe, since you are based in Europe for now, Professor Capasso? Earlier, it was pretty much involved, JCPOA, for example, as indicated by Germany and some of other players. But this time, we see a changed, apparently, role of Europe.
5: Fortunately, we see it. And it connects exactly to, I think, to the first question that you asked to Professor Wang, because you mentioned China, you mentioned Pakistan, you mentioned Oman as mediating roles, as mediating countries. Europe used to have that kind of role. It used to be the sort of like a little bit more neutral appearing side coming to the Western bloc and trying to maneuver a space for mediation. But this is gone. It's gone because Europe has shown that it's finding difficult to de-link itself militarily, but also in terms of strategic independence from the United States. And, you know, we don't have to go to Iran. I can give you a very small example from the country I'm sitting in, which is Italy. We have four TAD military system, which are the ones used to protect the country in case, you know, there is an attack of missiles and rockets. One has been given to Ukraine. Another one has been given to the Gulf. One is repairing. And so we are left with only one. If this rocket system are supposed to defend the sovereignty of the country, we are certainly abiding to the choices and to the policies that Washington is giving us. This is a problem. Europe is in an even more declining stage at this point, politically, in terms of strategic thinking, than the United States. Mm-hmm. And we hope that this is going to change. But, you know, the horizon at this point is a little bit bleak.
3: Thank you very much for those insights. Professor Wang, to you. I mean, if you look at the timeline over the past few months since the conflict started, one would say there has been so much twists and turns until in recent 2 months. Earlier, the Iranian leaders, their lives were taken away by the tremendous precision killing. You see, a country that has to go underground, so to speak. Over the past 2 months, you see some very similar patterns being repeated. The two apparently want to be in the negotiation, facilitated by some other players.

0: person, they all express the willingness, at least in the media. And then the U.S. president would say so to attack Iran. Iran would say, I'm not afraid of it. So, Professor Wang, how do you see the pattern of events developing over the past few months? What does that say about the nature of the latest conflict?
1: Well, that's a very great question, because we're talking about the nature of it. We're talking about why the similarities repeated itself during the past, not only during the past months, but also during the past years. I think for me is that we're talking about the different system and different thinking patterns in the Middle East, because yes, United States, as you mentioned, and Iran and sometimes Israel, they could sit down and they could talk with each other. They could try to make a breakthrough on the negotiation table. But behind them, they have different patterns of thinking and different patterns of interest.
0: Explain.
1: Because Iran, for example, Iran has to take into the different camps at home. For example, the IRGC, the very hardliners, and also some of the moderate camps represented by the President Pezeshkian, and also sometimes the middle camps represented by the Parliament Speaker Karibaf. So they have to compete with each other, who represents the real good ideas for Iranian people. And also Iran has to take into the for example, the interests of the Yemen Houthi and the Lebanese Hezbollah, sometimes Hamas in Gaza, their allies in this region, or Hashd-al-Sha'bi in Iraq, the Shia militias in Iraq, their interest into Iran's consideration. So that's why their stances to some extent are clear. They could move their stances, but not so much. But also from United States perspective, they have their own understandings of what should be done in this region. So that's why United States has different, as we could see, the Republicans, the Democrats, different ideas. And also, but then also on the other hand, United States has to consider the interests of Israel, the interests of its very allies of Gulf Arab states. Although that some now kind of arguments say that Gulf Arab states, they don't want to stand with United States, but actually in short term, they have no choice. Militarily, they have no choice. They still need the weapons from United States. They still need the military protections of United States. Nobody could replace the United States role within the short term. That's the reality. So that's why United States have to balance the different ties. So that's why they could make some kind of the consensus. But the room for the consensus are still also very limited. So that's why, as you said, we could see very clearly that sometimes they compete with each other, but when they feel tired, they don't want wars. They will sit down and talk. But then on the negotiation table, United States and Israel and Iran, they find that they could not make enough concessions to make the satisfied of the other side. So that's why then some days later, when they feel they prepared, then the wars re-erupted again. It's a kind of the circle. But unfortunately, we hope that the war would end it, the circle would end it. But unfortunately, I don't think it would be the easy task.
0: Professor Harrison, I haven't checked the latest poll regarding common Americans' attitude toward the latest conflict with Iran and with its ally, Israel. But what do you think is the sentiment now?
2: It's hard because we know that this war has been unpopular from the very beginning. You know, usually what happens in a conflict like this is in the early stages, you have a rally around the flag. But the president really never explained this conflict to the American people in any way that was intelligible or coherent. The goals change every single day, sometimes multiple times a day. So they're really the popularity of the war has diminished over time. But I think the other piece, the question I think that we have to grapple with, is how much the normal law of politics and economics weighs in on this administration. You know, traditionally we would say, as we approach the midterm elections, the president would want to wrap this up. Well, I think the president wants to wrap it up. I think he wanted to wrap it up within the first week of the conflict. But I think he's in this sort of this, we call this escalation trap. But I'm not convinced that the normal law of politics is weighing in on this president. One of the things that I think is important to understand, you know, I grew up in an age where we studied international politics in the wake of the Second World War and during the Cold War. And we looked at how president psychology and presidential preferences intersect with national interest and assessments of national interest. I think we miscalculate if we impose that logic onto the behavior of the United States right now.
0: Of the relationship, evolving relationship between China and the nations in the Middle East and the Arab world. Now, how do you think the current stage of this conflict has shaped in any way the latest development of interactions between China and these nations and economies?
3: China is coming out, of course, as a country that has been able to offer a different type of integration to this region. Because this is where history matters, I think. You know, this region has been integrated by the United States through oil, war, because there have been wars for decades, the ones you were mentioning before about the historical continuity, and of course the key presence of Israel that has been funded constantly by the United States, considered the closest ally. China is different. China hasn't been putting military bases up into the region. It's been trying to provide a different type of economic and commercial integration, offering also technological capacities that, you know, allow, if taken, and allow to pursue sovereign development, and meaning also that require, by these middle powers of the region, a different type of approach. Meaning that they need to be able to look at the region as an autonomous bloc that does not require necessarily a big power to shift the direction. So I think in a way, this war is proving that the world is changing. The question is that China might be required also to step up, you know, because, you know, in the, considering the amount of violence that it's coming, China, as other countries of the global south, to try to find a solution, a mediation to this, not just from an economic point of view, but also from a political one.
0: According to media reports, that the two heads of state between China and the United States are to have future interactions in the rest of the year, whether it's bilateral or on multilateral platforms. How much do you think this latest conflict among Iran, Israel, and the United States, particularly its impact on the Strait of Hormuz and the stability of the region, would be a topic?
1: I think United States leaders will talk a lot about it for with Chinese leaders. On the one hand, that suggests a highly necessity for the cooperation between United States and China, because we're not living in the isolated world. Everything happened in the Middle East could influence the United States, but also further influence China's own interests. So that's why it's highly necessary to cooperate much more closely and abandon the so-called bias and misunderstandings with each other. And also, on the other hand, I think it's highly necessary for to further stress that China's role, a peaceful role in this region, because China has already done a lot to help to bring different companies.

0: that to construct a much more peaceful world, not only with the United States, but also with other parts of the region, of the world. So that's why I think we are facing opportunities and also challenges, and we have to cherish the very possibilities of cooperation and the possibilities of peace rather than the possibilities of conflict.
1: I see. Wang Jin, Ross Harrison, last but not least, Matteo Capasso. Thank you so much, gentlemen, for being with us and sharing your insights. I learned a lot. Thank you. And that is all the time we have for today. If you'd like to know more, search World Insight. Check out our YouTube channel. Follow us on X and Facebook. I'm Tian Wei. Thanks for being with me. Bye for now.
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0: Some say Chinese is one of the most difficult languages in the world, and learning it is almost impossible.
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8: Ceuta, a small Spanish enclave on Morocco's northern border, has just become the scene of an extraordinary migration crisis.Authorities estimate roughly 80,000 migrants rushed into Ceuta within a 48-hour period in late July. Nearly 75,000 of them subsequently returned to Morocco, but about 100 people died during the mass border crossing. What triggered the dramatic surge? Has Ceuta become the latest test of Europe's ability to manage migration challenges? And what are the wider implications of this unfolding crisis? Join today's dialogue with Ruth Ferrero-Turian,Professor of Political Science at Complutense University in Madrid, Michel Guaracci, former Undersecretary of State with the Ministry of Economic Development of Italy, and Professor Miriam Aurob from the University of Westminster.
9: Hello, everyone. Thank you for joining the show, the discussion here. I will start with Professor Ruth Ferrero-Turian. What do you think is behind the migration surge here?
10: Okay, the first thing I think we should mention here, this is not a migration crisis. It was the misuse of migration as a political instrument to gain some political goals. And we have a precedent on that in 2021, when 10,000 people crossed also the border with the help of the Moroccan authorities. This time, it's something that is happening in the so-called gray zone, which is basically a hybrid attack made, we don't know by whom, but with the concourse, the inaction of at least the Moroccan authorities to allow this amount of people to do the crossing in Ceuta. So it wasn't a surprise, the crossings, but it was surprising the amount of crossings over the just one day.Which reached 70,000 people, which is basically the same amount of population that lives in Ceuta right now.
9: So, Miriam, Professor, what do you look at this issue? You know, to what extent were political tensions, economic

0: hardship or border security failure or you know, some right-wing social media disinformation behind such a rapid escalation?
1: Ceuta and Melilla itself, people thought that they were in Spain. And then when they see the map, it's an enclave. And this enclave had always had a special relation and a special agreement that it was never part of the Schengen border. And this was part of the agreement of independence and decolonization of Morocco, that Spain would withhold these two areas and exploit and strategically use the areas, but without having the same status as European Spanish yes. land, which means that it is actually impossible if you go to Melilla or Ceuta to have arrived at Europe. So this is one thing I really need to emphasize, because there's a lot of ignorance also about this issue. As to your question, I think what we've seen is a very unique, extraordinary circumstance last week, and that is what they call the perfect storm. It has been the case that all the different elements we have seen, the need to migrate, the repression in Morocco, the socio-economic deprivation in Morocco, the surge of migrants from the whole world to Morocco. Morocco is not just an exit country, it's a transit country. It's sub-Saharan Africans, it's Afghanis, it's Syrians, it's Iraqis, everything and everybody and their dog is in Morocco trying to cross to Europe as one of the three exit points, you could say, to Europe. This is the most western exit point. You also have the central and the eastern exit point. You have also Italy and Greece and also the Balkans. Actually, the exit points from Morocco to Spain is one of the lowest ones. So when the Italian right wing or the Spanish right wing go mad about what Spain has done, they actually are not mentioning that there have been more migrants going in through Europe, through Italy or Greece, than through Morocco to Spain.
0: Miguel, you know, there's a quick response from other countries. Before that, if you look at the response from Spain and Morocco, both countries pointed fingers at human traffickers and social media misinformation here. So it seems like, it's just a perfect storm. You know, several factors come into at the same time. It creates such a surge, such an escalation. It's not exactly, you know, as probably as some of the conspiracy theories goes, like there's a planned, you know, weaponization of migration or some geopolitics here?
2: We are now at a stage where we don't know if those conspiracy theories are true or not, but I think it's okay to debate them. That's what we do. We talk. I think one of the other guests mentioned that it was this crossing into Ceuta was with the help of the Moroccan authorities. So why would a Moroccan allow this? Is it because Spain has been having frictions with the US President Donald Trump? Is it because Morocco has been on the sides of Israel in the past and in the present? And so maybe there is a potential debate that we need to have if this migration crisis is one way to weaponize political, international and domestic policies. Maybe someone doesn't like Premier Sanchez and they try to create a problem for him in many ways. So we do have a varied range of theories, and we do have the same in Italy, because we also have, by the way, a double number of illegal migrants that come into Italy than Spain has had during the last 4 years. I want to respond to one of the speakers. You know, protecting borders from illegal crossing is not right-wing or left-wing. The law does not have a political color unless someone thinks that the left-wing party should not apply the law. And if I arrive at JFK Airport in New York without visa, without passport, I am put back into a plane and back to Europe immediately. This is something that Europe does not do. This is the concept of state. State have borders and people cannot just cross them. And this is neither right-wing nor left-wing. The law, when you want, we can change it and we can say we don't have borders. We can allow migrants to come when and if they want. But as long as there is a law, that is neither right or left wing. So the problem is that we have sea borders in Europe. Italy, Greece was mentioned. We cannot, of course, throw people back into the sea because we need to rescue them. This is the first duty, save life. The problem then comes, what do we do with the migrants once we have saved them? We bring them to the Italian

0: Italian mainland, or even to the Spanish mainland, do we send them back to where they come from? And this is very difficult. So we have a failure of European countries to protect their own borders. And allow me to say the demography of Africa only, without going into the transit that Africa offers to Asian migrants, is that Africa population will double in the next decades. And what do we do with the 2 billion people in Africa? That, of course, look at Europe as a dreamland where they can get better jobs, better life. How do we solve this problem? And because I'm one of the fathers of the Belt and Road in Italy, one way to do it is to offer development of society and economy in Africa, not just to welcome them. We need to offer a development model in Africa that prevents young people in Africa to want to come to Europe.
1: Right. Ruth, you want to respond?
2: Yeah, well, I want to respond to some of the comments that have been made. Ceuta and Melilla has the same status as other territories in Spain. The only thing that differentiates them is they are not part of the Schengen area. The other thing has to do with the differences in between border control and migration management. And this is one of the issues that I think, this is the issue, the core issue right now. Because basically the European Union and the member states, they are developing their migration policies based on externalization and securitization of the borders, giving the competences to do this border control and the management of migration to third countries. It is the case for Libya, it is the case for Turkey, it is the case for Morocco. So we need to, there is a bilateral agreement signed among the European Union, and in this case Spain, with Morocco in this case, this particular case, basically say that if receiving some amount of money or some other priority in trade, for instance, or fishing or other stuff, you have to be responsible also to control this migration. And this shows up the vulnerability of the European Union in the way they are designing the migration policies, because that gives all these third actors a lot of power over the European countries. And as we see with destabilization actions or fragmentation in the way in which the European Union is also responding to this crisis, we have to take into account that the Ceuta Melilla borders are European borders. They are not something else. They are European borders, so it means that belong also to the European Union.
1: Right. So Miriam, obviously Morocco here, obviously in agreement with Spain, they hold some responsibility in a sense protecting the borders or helping Spain, helping the EU to protect their borders.
3: We should be really careful about not amplifying some of the discursive narratives around people smugglers, conspiracy theories, and social media campaigns, because what we have seen is that these discourses are very, very helpful to actually take away the attention to the very unequal socioeconomic relations between Europe and Africa, but also within Africa itself. That is the impetus that leads to people wanting to migrate forever. This is a human nature, but also in the last two, three decades, we've seen a unique experience in that the Moroccan emigration has come back. It used to be in the 1980s and 1990s, it was known as the Haraga. The Moroccans would go to Europe. That stopped, that decreased until 2026, 2027. That's when it increased again. And this is just science. You know, these are factual, this is not opinion. This is based on factual research by myself, by Heinde Haas, by other sociologists. And this has to be explained in something different than just like instrumentalization of borders for geopolitical reasons. There has to be a holistic approach and not this kind of approach where you can think you can externalize the violent, actually. We should also say violent. I'm sad that nobody mentioned, you know, the lives that have been lost, like almost 100 people drowned and died. We should have started with that, right? And every year, thousands of people are at the bottom of the Mediterranean and Atlantic. This is a huge, huge stain on our civilized history. But the externalization of the European borders to Africa is in part precisely because it's violent. It can be done in a way that actually breaks international law and breaks European law. And this is my final point also to your other guest about this is not left or right. This is the type of liberal talk that tries to avoid taking a political stance. Of course it's right wing to talk about protecting borders when it's one-sided. Nobody is asked for a visa or a paperwork. Michelle or Ruth or I or you, we can go to Morocco any moment if we want. We don't need a visa. We can go, we can buy property. Marrakesh is full of Spanish and French people. There is something really deeply wrong with this inequality where you have border policies and ideas about it's not left or right only accounting for one side of the equation and never for the other side. And this should be also remembered. People will keep going to Europe. It doesn't matter. Why? Because they will find work. Why did Spain legalize? Why was this one of the conditions last week that came together into a perfect storm? It's because people felt also empowered to go to Spain because everybody heard about Spain having regulated the migrants, more than 150,000. Why? Not because they are so good at heart. Spain is a European country like any other country. They're very pragmatic. It's because they need these people. They need these people to work.
1: You put forward several good points there. But back in 2015, remember Germany opened the borders, welcome, I would say, a million, right? Or more than a million refugees from mostly Africa. But what happened then to today? Let's say there is basically a consensus, you know, I think as Miguel said, you know, right or left, it doesn't matter. Now somehow protecting borders is becoming the slogan.
3: There is no consensus. You are repeating. I mean, I'm sorry, I really respect you. But I think my other guests will agree on this. There is no consensus. This is right-wing rhetoric. Mm. If you look at the overall broader societies in Europe, actually, it is mainly boring mainstream integration into the workforce. And also, please, please remember why the people came. We cannot, on the one hand, agree with waging wars in Syria, in Afghanistan, in Iraq, be okay with that, agree with that, mm-hmm. leading to the conditions that lead to migration, climate change, migration, worker migration, and on the other hand, once they come, we say, oh, and then we only focus on one or two exceptional stories mm-hmm. of a criminal, refugee, or right. some other incidents. We cannot do that, really. We are beyond that. We should be above that.
1: Yeah, I think you're right. Miguel, you want to respond, Miguel?
0: Since our guests like numbers, we have in Italy 10% of the population is migrant, and 50%, 50 of crimes are committed by that 10%. So clearly there is a selection bias that creates a higher crime rate due to migration. If we had zero migrants, so 10% less migrant.
3: Are they socioeconomic migrants? Are they social economic category?
0: What do you mean?
3: Which category are they? Because your facts have been disproved by a sociologist in Italy itself. 50%.
0: What do you mean by social economic
3: class? It's class. It's not their ethnicity. They are not DNA of violence. You can't say that.
1: Miguel, here's the question. If you look at the records, yes, over the past 2 years, I think the irregular migration into European Union actually coming down by 55%, I think?
0: No, because there's a trick to that data. Uh-huh. Migration, I take Italy, has gone down by 50-60% over the last 2 years. So there has been an improvement. But this improvement has been compared to a record year in 2023, where mm-hmm. we had the same government. So the Italian government, which represents a lot of the EU migration, because Italy is one of the three main routes, is recording improvement over its own disastrous policy of 3 years ago. So it's almost like you create an earthquake and then you rebuild it and you say, oh, the economy is picking up because we are rebuilding houses. Mm-hmm. But the comparison cannot be within the same government. So I cannot destroy something and then recreate and say, oh, I've improved. Mm-hmm. So if we look at the statistics of the whole Meloni government since her joining the cabinet, we had a record average per year number of migrants that has peaked in her first year and then going down. So it's a bit of a tricky thing. It is true the migrants have gone down, but gone down respect to the previous

0: values base that was very high, created by the same people.
1: Okay.
0: So, you know, as a politician, we do play with these numbers, and it's tricky to,
1: okay,
0: to do that.
1: I got it. But Miguel, you know, if you look at the response from Italian Prime Minister Meloni, you know, she talked about temporarily reinstated Schengen border checks with Spain, but probably she should have known that, you know, migrants moving to Ceuta, they will not be able to access Italy, you know, without being checked in terms of their passports and other documents.
0: Whatever Sanchez does, because he's perceived to be left-wing, she would criticize him. So beyond facts, this is, we need to accept it as a nature of politicians. If Meloni is kind of right-wing and Sanchez is a bit left-wing, then whatever he does, Meloni will always criticize him, even if Meloni has taken double the number of illegal migrants than Sanchez himself. So we are in a paradoxical situation. A so-called right-wing government that should be anti-migrant has taken more migrants than a left-wing government.
1: Okay.
0: But so politics dominate data, and I'm glad we have this conversation that allows your audience to get maybe curious and go and find out the numbers for themselves.
1: So right, it's politics. Ruth,
0: it's politics.
1: What about the response from France and Germany? And of course, you know, earlier this week, the EU Interior Minister and the European Commission, you know, offered their full solidarity to Spain. But it came 5 days after the episode. There's a report from the Financial Times saying that the show of EU support to Madrid was well overdue and not entirely convincing. The wounds from this episode are likely to fester. So if so, do you agree? And if so, how will these wounds continue to fester inside the EU?
2: Well, the first thing I wanted to comment in the previous interventions is that I'm mostly agree with the just Miriam said on migration flows. You cannot put a wall and stop by the migration flows.

0: More than 140 people died crossing the border, which is 200 meters from Morocco to Ceuta. So this is something that we have to put the attention on. So I would say that this is a humanitarian crisis. It's a multifactorial analysis should be done to starting with how the migration policy had been designed, how different actors are instrumentalizing these vulnerabilities towards the other actors, and also, you know, the lack of reaction of being together by the European Union, which of course had different positions towards migration. And we have to say here something in relation with the European Union. Now we have wave of right-wing and extreme right-wing positions in most of the governments of the European Unions, of the European Union, and they are argument, having an argument on this amount of people that have been crossing from Africa and they're going to invite us. So this discourse is very dangerous because we are open societies. The integration in general had been very good. Once they have the right, the people have the right to work legally without fear of being deported. This is something we have to also put on the table. Mm-hmm. And the governments should rely on the rule of law, human rights and democracy, and that's the extreme right is taking over the center right, mainly that they are buying their political agenda to blame the migrants of taking out their jobs or doing other stuff, and also the criminalization of migration.
1: Miriam, you know, if you look at the incident, you know, the Ceuta crisis has become also part of a broader political debate across Atlantic. The U.S. Department of Homeland Security posted on social media, quote, if Spain had their own President Trump, this wouldn't be an issue. Citizens of Spain should take that into consideration, end quote. Why has Europe's migration crisis become part of America's domestic political discourse here?
2: Why is this relevant? I think it's relevant because there's an anxiety, and there is an anxiety in two ways. Ceuta has shown the valuable entrepreneurial impact of anything to do with migration. You can make careers, films, political campaigns, elections. It is very valuable. So the whole world is watching to see how actually this works out. And you've seen the way pictures are being shown in newspapers of people in the sea as if they're kind of coming and invading, the kind of quotes that have been put on front pages, the kind of fear-mongering, the setting people apart from each other. I think this is very valuable for many, many different populist politicians in the world. And so from Elon Musk to people from the UK, Reform, they all want to have a say in this. At the end of the day, it's ordinary people that are being used as disposable. They're disposable, whether they are disposable to just drown, whether they are disposable as subjects, it doesn't matter. The same people who are crying the loudest about this invasion were themselves migrants. When my parents came to Holland in the 60s, 50s and 60s, there were Italian migrants, Spanish migrants, Greek migrants. The fact that the European Union has established post-war as a capitalist entity that benefited actually from the big geopolitical transitions in the world is the only reason why many of them didn't continue to come. So every generation will have its migrants. Today it will be Moroccans, next time. Yesterday it was Polish, before that it was Moroccans again. In the future, it might be Europeans who are going to be climate change migrants because they can't deal with the wildfires and heat. So we need to remain also a particular humanity beyond the kind of hiding behind statistics and, but this is law. So this is why my final argument about law, because this comes back all the time. What is law? There is one law for them and there is one law for us. Mm-hmm. How are we supposed to take that at face value when they say there is a law for something we call migrant, and then there is a law for something we call refugee, there is a law for something we call political refugee, and there is a law for something we call economic refugee? This is all man-made. We need to have an intervention in how we shaped it. And at the end of the day, the UK and largely European countries They only take 0.01% of world refugees. Most of

0: the refugees and economic migrants, they are in the global south. They are in Afghanistan, they are in Iran, they are in Lebanon, they are in Jordan. Those are the countries that take, I mean, almost 50% of their population now are refugees. And when I hear the Europeans crying and complaining, I sometimes really think we are living in a parallel universe.
1: Thank you, Miriam. Thank you, Ruth. Thank you, Miguel, for speaking to us.
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